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1: The mayor of Kyiv says Ukraine does not have enough weapons to fight against Russia's nonstop bombardment.
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1: The view from a capital under siege. 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
8: Live from NPR News in Culver City, California, I'm Dwayne Brown. American forces struck Iranian targets for the second time this week as the U.S. tries to gain more control over the Strait of Hormuz shipping channel. NPR's Emily Fang has the latest.
9: President Trump posted on social media that the strikes today were further retaliation for Iran trying to lay new sea mines in the Strait of Hormuz. The U.S. has been removing explosives from that waterway in an effort to free up shipping lanes there. For its part, Iran fired missiles at U.S. bases in Jordan over the weekend. There has not been this kind of back-and-forth fire between the U.S. and Iran since late July. Instead, the U.S. has tried to increase economic pressure over the last month via a naval blockade, pressuring nations to stop trading with Iran, and wrestling back more control of the Strait of Hormuz. Though some Iranian officials have urged a new ceasefire, others have repeatedly threatened to hit back at the U.S. Emily Fang, NPR News, Washington.
8: Global finance leaders gathering in Asheville, North Carolina this week as part of the G20 finance track. The White House is pushing an agenda of financial deregulation and economic growth. From Blue Ridge Public Radio, Laura Hackett reports.
10: Aaron Brown, Undersecretary for the Department of Treasury, says the Trump administration chose Asheville as a G20 host to highlight the city's recovery from Hurricane Helene, a storm that severely damaged the region.

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1: Good afternoon. You're listening to KTOO. I'm Jamie Deep here with local news. Thanks for tuning in. The Juneau Assembly voted last night to delay a decision on whether to codify Juneau's voluntary five-large cruise ship limit into local law. Since 2023, the city and borough of Juneau and cruise lines have negotiated a limit of five large ships per day during the cruise season. But that agreement is voluntary and non-binding. Advocates unsuccessfully tried to put it on the ballot in a recent election. At a committee meeting last night, the Juneau Assembly discussed a proposed ordinance that would codify Juneau's limit into local law. If approved, it would make it illegal for a sixth cruise ship to berth in the city and borough of Juneau, which includes Douglas Island. Assemblymember Ella Atkinson said the Juneau community has made it clear it supports a five-ship limit.
2: For the many years that I've been on the Assembly, I have seen overwhelming support for the five-ship limit. It's consistently a thing that scores very highly in all of our surveys. It's something that everyone has kind of rallied around as a good thing and a good first step. And the only reason we haven't made it code is because we were not legally able to.
1: The Assembly hasn't pursued codifying the limit because it was unclear whether it was legal. Other communities have tried regulating the industry and wound up in court, like Bar Harbor, Maine. Local business owners in Bar Harbor sued the town in 2022 after its citizens voted to approve a 1,000-passenger daily limit. After years of litigation, a federal judge ruled this spring that Bar Harbor's passenger limits were in fact legal, opening a legal pathway for Juneau to pursue its own limits. Even so, Juneau City Attorney Emily Wright told the Assembly that pursuing legal limits here wouldn't come without challenges.
3: There is no scenario where you don't get sued in this. So I want to make that very clear. Someone is going to sue you at any level of this.
1: Wright estimates it could cost the city between $1 and $4 million to litigate the ordinance if challenged, and she couldn't promise whether Juneau would win. Mayor Beth Weldon proposed postponing the ordinance due to the city's current financial state and to allow the city's visitor industry task force to conclude. Deputy Mayor Greg Smith agreed and said now's not the time to push the ordinance forward.
4: We have a five-ship limit now. We are seemingly effectively negotiating and discussing and having a positive relationship with the cruise lines, which I think is a good thing. I guess I'm kind of like, don't kick the dog if it's not misbehaving.
1: The vote to postpone was approved in a narrow 5-4 vote. The city's visitor industry task force is slated to finish its discussion and make recommendations to the Assembly later this fall. And Juneau city leaders posed some major questions about Glacial Outburst flood funding, including possible flood taxes, at an Assembly meeting last night. But they don't have answers yet. KTOO's Alex Solomon reports.
5: At a Juneau Assembly committee meeting, City Manager Katie Kester said a long-term flood solution sponsored by the U.S. Army Corps of Engineers will require the city to cough up a portion of the funding.
6: I think we have a much stronger argument when we go and say we need a big chunk of money for this project, Congress, if we have both our own bond for match in place and we have participation, you know, by our partners in different layers of government.
5: According to a memo Kester wrote to the Assembly, the federal government typically requires local funders to cover a quarter of the cost for permanent flood control projects. But Kester says the city is working with Alaska's congressional delegation to amend a bill called the Water Resources Development Act that could drop it down to a 10% match instead. Assemblymember Greg Smith says it will probably be a lot of money either way.
4: If it's a $400 million project and a 10% match, that means we need to come up with $40 million. And if it's a 25% match, we'd need to be coming up with $100 million.
5: Kester says the Army Corps will propose a solution and a cost estimate in December, and the Assembly should decide how to pay its portion by then. She said the Assembly could ask Juneau as a whole to pay for it, or just those in the flood zone, using property taxes. Kester says if voters approve a municipal ballot proposition to raise Juneau's property tax rates in the election this fall, it would give the city more flexibility to do that. But that wouldn't cover maintenance costs for the current temporary solution. The temporary flood wall made of HESCO barriers lines most of Juneau's Mendenhall River, and it needs annual upkeep to protect valley neighborhoods until a long-term solution comes online. Kester says the Assembly might want to consider a special service area to pay for it. That would require a majority of registered voters within service area boundaries to agree.
6: How big is that service area? That's another question that this body needs to weigh in on.
5: In June, the Assembly voted to undo a controversial funding plan that required some homeowners protected by the flood wall to help pay for it, but not all. Kester says the flood wall protected more than 1,300 homes during the flood last month. But that number isn't static. Last year, the flood wall covered fewer neighborhoods. The city has spent more than $20 million on the flood wall over the past 2 years. Kester estimates Juneau taxpayers covered about half of that, and the other half came from grants and loans from the state and Tlingit and Haida. After the flood in August, the city estimates the HESCO barriers will need millions more in repairs. It's unclear when the Assembly will vote on these funding questions. In Juneau, I'm Alex Solomon.
1: The Douglas Indian Association on Saturday celebrated the opening of its newly built education center. Tribal leaders say it's years in the making and will give the tribe a space to teach, learn, and remember its history. KTOO has more. Kagwask Ishmael Hope instructs guests, hosts, and youth on what to do during a ceremony at Anahya Andagan Yehit on a rainy Saturday afternoon.
7: And those who choose to as well will stomp, make a sound, goop, goop, whoa, and then turn around one time the way the sun turns. It makes peace with the trees doing this activity.
1: During the ceremony, a different grandchild of the Taku Kwan climbs a ladder, dips their hand in red paint, and presses it into one of four corners into the building's main room.
8: Goop! Goop! Whoa!
1: Each time after a corner is marked, people in the room follow Hope and turn in a circle. It's part of a ceremony to celebrate the tribe's new learning center opening. It's located at the end of St. Anne's Avenue, overlooking Sandy Beach and the site of the former Taku Kwan village. The building has an open layout, with a side room on one end and a kitchen on the other. Tribal Administrator Andrea Cadiente-Lighty gave remarks during the ceremony. She says the learning center overlooks the site of the Douglas Indian Village, which the city burned down in 1962. The city formally apologized in 2024. The association's president accepted it at the time, but Cadiente-Lighty says more needs to be done.
9: The historic trauma has yet to be really fully realized by this community. So hence our president saying it's not enough. It's not enough, this paper, this proclamation, this apology. It has to be more. And our young people need to know what happened here for hundreds of years to come. And hopefully the reclamation will become stronger and stronger.
1: The ceremony included additional speeches, dances, and songs in the building before a larger picnic and dances took place in Zavico Park. Funding to build the center came together 4 years ago. Dion Cadiente-Lighty is the Senior Education and Grants Director for the tribe. She says they are primarily focused on making the building an immersion language program, sharing history, and expanding their education offerings. She says the building opening comes as the tribe receives a federal arts education grant.
10: We already have some language initiatives in place, and now we have this wonderful new art grant. So we're going to be working with the Juneau School District to implement this program, which is to benefit children with special needs. Grades K-12.
1: Dion Cadiente-Lighty says she's excited to accomplish all of their education programming now that they have the Learning Center.
10: I'm really excited that now we have a space. So programming that has been difficult to implement because we haven't had our own space, I'm hoping that gets better because we can be more consistent about our program offerings.
1: She says the tribe will continue working with the school district to bring some of its programming to students. In addition to a new building, tribal leadership announced it is also in the process with the federal government to change its name. The new name has not been announced. In Douglas, I'm Jamie Deep. And over at the Juneau International Airport, it's currently 62 degrees and mostly cloudy. Tonight, there's patchy fog and then a slight chance of showers with a low around 49 degrees. And taking a look at the weather for the rest of this week, it's expected to be mostly sunny and clear, although tomorrow there's a slight chance of showers and patchy fog, with highs in the low to mid-60s and lows around 49 to 50 degrees. And sunrise was this morning at 5:57 a.m. Sunset will be tonight at 7:56 p.m. for a total of 13 hours, 58 minutes, and 35 seconds of daylight, which is a loss of 4 minutes and 58 seconds from yesterday. This is KTOO. Thanks for tuning in. I'm Jamie Deep. For more news, head to ktoo.org.
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1: Joshua said maybe 9 words total. I remember all the homophobic cool kids took the bus to school at 6. So I realized if I take the bus at 6:15, I don't have to deal with any of them. Nobody will see me enter school. Nobody sees me leave. And their kids, I see now, I'm a teacher. I see now, I look at somebody and go, I know you're trying to vanish. I know when a kid is trying to fade away. Because sometimes it's not something like taking their lives, although there is that. But it's they've realized that the way they're going to make it to tomorrow is just fade into the woodwork, and you figure out how to do it. So the two men in the disappearance aren't the only people who disappear.
2: We've been speaking with Marlon James. His new novel is The Disappearers. Marlon, thank you so much for coming on the show.
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5: 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This week's word comes from Kehinak John Martin. And the word this week is got.
6: Got.
5: That means sockeye salmon. And here's a sentence. Dried sockeye salmon is pretty good. Let's hear it again.
6: Got.
5: Sockeye salmon. 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
7: Kehinak John Martin was Takdane Tan and a child of a Kagwantan man. He is from the Hunakawu and was a contributing elder and speaker at many language immersion gatherings in Glacier Bay, Yakutat, and Juneau. He attended boarding school in Shkakwe, Skagway, and attended Gonzaga University.
5: Tune in next week for another Tlingit Word of the Week from KTOO.
8: Live from NPR News in Culver City, California, I'm Duane Brown. Iran's president says his country is willing to go back to a ceasefire it reached with the U.S. in June if, he says, the Trump administration is willing to do so. NPR's Hadil El-Shaouchi has more.
9: Iran's president Masoud Pezeshkian said that if the U.S. returns to the promises made in a memorandum of understanding in June, Iran would, quote, immediately reciprocate. The agreement called for an immediate ceasefire. In addition, Iran agreed to allow ships to pass through the Strait of Hormuz in exchange for the U.S. to end its naval blockade, lift sanctions, and issue waivers for Iranian oil exports. It also called for return to negotiations in 60 days to permanently end the war. The two countries resumed attacks in July after Iran struck tankers in the Strait of Hormuz and exchanged fire on Monday after a month-long lull in violence. Hadil Al-Shalchi, NPR News, Istanbul.
8: A week after Meta and a group of states settled a landmark lawsuit over kids' addiction to social media, there's a new study showing adults also struggle with time spent on their phones. NPR's John Ruwich with that story.
10: According to a new survey by the Pew Research Center, more than half of adults in America say they spend too much time on their smartphones. For 18 to 29-year-olds, it's 70%. About 1 in 4 adults in the U.S. say they're on their smartphones almost constantly. Many appear to recognize that time spent on smartphones isn't always a good thing. 45% of adults surveyed report trying to cut back on their smartphone use in the past year, but about the same number say they haven't. Overall, most American adults think smartphones help them stay informed and connected to others. But many, around 40%, think it hurts the amount of sleep they get. John Ruwich, NPR News.
8: Stocks finished lower across the board on Wall Street, a shaky start to September. This is NPR News. An Israeli-backed Palestinian militia joined with Israeli special forces to slip into a Hamas-controlled area of Gaza City. That's where they shot

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7: In Los Angeles, I'm Kai Rizdahl. It is Tuesday today. This one is the 1st of September. Good, as it always is, to have you along, everybody. There is a thing that happens with the news. News in general, I suppose, but business and economic news in particular, I believe, where a story just becomes so ubiquitous, so constant, that people kind of tune it out. They just stop hearing it. Tariffs, back in Trump 1 is a good example. Trump 2 tariffs as well, to be honest. I'm a little worried, though, that all the bond market news the past couple of weeks is starting to fall into that category, which I get to some degree, because even on the best of days, bond market stories are dense. But when globally bond markets are kind of screaming at you, attention must be paid. Attention specifically from us, the American consumer. Bond buyers around the world have been demanding higher interest rates for reasons we have been talking about for a couple of weeks now. And when rates rise globally as they are going to rise here too. Attention, as I said, must be paid. Marketplace's Justin Ho gets us going.
8: Let's start with Germany as an example. Right now, yields on its 10-year government bonds are at their highest since 2011. Ken Rogoff, an economics professor at Harvard, says a lot of that is down to government spending.
9: In the particular case of Germany, they were not a high-debt country, and suddenly they're really nervous about Russia. They're having to increase military spending.
8: More spending means more debt. And because of that, the bond market is demanding higher interest. And not just from Germany. 10-year bond yields in Japan are at their highest level since the late 90s.
9: The Japanese government needs to compete for funds against everybody else. Countries are not islands, even the United States.
8: And yields on U.S. treasuries are already pretty high, which is also adding to the competitive pressure around the world, says Henry Wu with Alpine Macro.
10: So when you see yields going up in the U.S., and that's the biggest bond market in the world, yields in the rest of the developing world follow it.
8: But there's also a feedback loop here. When yields in the rest of the world go up, that puts pressure on U.S. treasuries to pay higher rates. Anna Cieslak at Duke University says there is a lot of competition.

0: competition around the world for investors' money. And since governments and companies are issuing so many bonds to cover budget deficits and pay for AI data centers, investors need to be persuaded to keep buying them.
1: Suppose that everybody has already eaten so much candy that they cannot take anymore. It will take a bigger sort of effort to induce them to buy one more candy.
0: And that bigger effort in this case is higher interest rates. I'm Justin Ho for Marketplace.
2: Wall Street today, forget stocks or candy for just a second. Those stocks did have a lousy day. You will hear me say this again in just a little bit, but the yield on the 10-year Treasury topped out at 4.8% today. That, you just got to believe me here, is high. We will have the details when we do the numbers.

0: Today is good news, bad news, or maybe things are fine news, comes to us from the aforementioned American labor market. The number of job openings in this economy didn't change a whole lot in July, and though people are still skittish about quitting their jobs, they're at least not getting laid off more. That's all from today's job openings and labor turnover survey. And as Marketplace's Bree Benishore reports, there is a sliver of the positive in there.
1: For every person out there looking for a job, there are 1.05 jobs available, at least on paper, which is good.
2: The ratio of jobs openings relative to unemployed individuals, that's a metric of how tight the labor market might be, actually continues to rise, and it's at its highest level since January 2025.
1: Matt Luzzetti is chief U.S. economist at Deutsche Bank. Now, the Federal Reserve might look at this and say, okay, if the job market is fine, then maybe we won't ruin it if we raise interest rates, which we may want to do to fight inflation, which is definitely a problem.
2: So the labor market is not a reason to not raise rates at this point in time.
1: Markets right now are saying there's a 70% chance the Fed raises interest rates this month. The job market, though, it may be stable. The unemployment rate has come down. Layoffs are down slightly. But it's not a great job market. Michael Kramer is founder of Mott Capital Management.
3: People aren't necessarily flipping jobs at this point, probably because wage growth isn't that great. And companies aren't laying off people, probably because it took them a while maybe to hire some of those people, and they're not going to be quick to just let them go.
1: Also, things are very different depending on what industry you're looking at. If you work in manufacturing of durable goods, well, you got 76,000 new job openings in July. If you are in business and professional services, which covers a lot, there's 68,000 fewer of those job postings. Sneha Puri is an economist at the Indeed Hiring Lab.
4: So this duality of the labor market is definitely quite striking. And every month we kind of see these like really stark differences where job seekers in some sectors are experiencing very different reality while they're looking for a job compared to job seekers in other sectors.
1: She says, whatever this is, this labor market, where jobs are secure if you have them and hard to get if you don't, it is probably the new normal. In New York, I'm Sabri Benishore for Marketplace.

0: Those macro stories that Justin and Sabri just did for us are really important, critical even, for getting the big picture of what is happening in this economy. It is the policy of this program, though, that what's happening on the ground out there, people and businesses actually doing the work, matters just as much. So we have a bunch of people that we talk to on the regular to get exactly that on-the-ground perspective. Today is Austin Golding. He's the CEO of Golding Barge Lines in Vicksburg, Mississippi.
1: Hey, Austin, it's Kai. How are you?
2: Hey, Kai, doing great.
0: You ready, man? We're just going to hit this.
2: Yeah, let's do it.
0: All right. First question, as always, how is business at Golding Barge Lines?
2: Business is good. Business is steady. It's been a really, really good year that's had consistent demand, which we've needed over the last few years after a few pretty turbulent cycles.
0: It's really interesting that you're saying things like consistent when the macroeconomic environment out there is anything but consistent, and uncertainty is the byword. I mean, are you not feeling that?
2: Well, you know, obviously we've seen the price of the product we move have a lot of volatility in it. These refineries are running about as hard as they can. And so they know about how much they can produce. They know about how much they need to consume. And so when you're running wide open, they know about how much it takes to move their product.
0: Right. Some of the other things that we have talked to you about historically, the one that always comes to my mind is labor and just finding crews and the expertise necessary to run those barges. Where is that for you today?
2: Well, this is a really, really interesting topic, and I know some people that are into social science could probably give me some answers, but what I'm seeing are a lot of applicants, a lot of people coming to the door, more people than we've seen in years past, but they're just trying us out, and I think they're bouncing between industries, and there's lots of choices, and when folks have choices, they want to explore those choices, and they want to see the balance is not just all about how much money they're going to make. It's how much time they get at home. People are definitely trading gross income for personal time, and that's been our biggest struggle.
0: That is so interesting. So how is Golding Barge Line holding up? I mean, is it a challenge for you, or are you getting people?
2: We're getting people, and we've decided to really focus on how we can retain them and listen to our people as far as what they want. And so, like I said, if they want more time at home, we're going to offer more schedule options. You might be able to work 28 on, 28 off, which are 28 days on the boat, 28 days off the boat, or 21.
0: That seems like a hard life, man. I'm sorry. That just.
2: Well, you know, look, they get, I always mess with them. They get more vacation time than me when they get 6 months off, you know, but no kidding. They're gone for a while, but that's why they're compensated to the point they are. Yeah. And a lot of these people are coming from parts of the country where there's not a lot of options. So. Yeah. You know, they're leaders when they have that kind of income back in these small communities, and over time it becomes totally worth it to the folks that get to the end game.
0: These communities, are you talking mostly communities like up and down the river?
2: They are. You know, we've done a heat map around where most of our people are located, and a lot of our core employees are located along the I-10 and I-20 corridor. Those two interstates connect a lot of our region towards you know, national employers. So there's something about living within about an hour's proximity to either I-10 or I-20 that people will travel for work.
0: That is so interesting. Another couple of macroeconomic things. Number one, tariffs. I mean, it's been in the ether for like a year and a half now. Are you feeling it, or is it just like a background thing for you?
2: You know, in our world, the tariff thing has not hit us nearly as hard as some other industries. But as far as the tariffs on the cargo we carry, it did not seem to have affected the flow of those products.
0: Interesting. So tariffs aren't that huge right now. Labor's working out for you. Petroleum prices being what they are, and refineries going as hard as they are, and that being one of the main things that you move, that's good for you. What is the monster under your bed?
2: For sure, this Jones Act waiver process. This Jones Act waiver.
0: So for those who aren't familiar, Jones Act in 30 seconds or less.
2: The Jones Act ensures that all product moved between U.S. port to U.S. port is on a U.S.-owned vessel that was built in the U.S. and is crewed by U.S. crews. And there's become a flashpoint in this discussion around this law around availability in coastal vessels to move the amount of cargo that's needed. Well, the child at the end of the dinner table while our parents are fighting is the inland maritime sector.
0: Which is you guys.
2: Which is us. Which there are no shortage of vessels. And we're over here screaming that we're going to be the collateral damage in this fight. We're trying to keep our head down and allow things to play out coastally while we try not to have any damage incurred on the inland sector while they figure that out.
0: Austin Golding runs a family business out of Vicksburg, Mississippi. It's called Golding Barge Lines. Lines or line? Or is there one or several?
2: Golding Barge Line.
0: Just
2: Golding
0: one. Barge. All right. You'd think I'd know that by now. Awesome. We'll talk to you soon.
2: Thank you, Kai.
0: All right.
2: Yes, sir.
0: Bye-bye.

0: Coming up.
1: I was like, you know what? I'm going to start a business.
0: I mean, why not, right? First, though, let's do the numbers. Dow Industrial's off 419 today, 0.8%, 52,766. The NASDAQ subtracted 271 points. That's just a bit more than 1%, 26,009. S&P 500 down 54 points, 0.7%, 76.31. Another round of strikes in the Middle East. Another jump in oil prices. Brent crude added 5.3%. West Texas Intermediate rose 5.9%. Natural gas producer Comstock Resources popped 11% today after selling off a bunch of its assets in the Haynesville Shale gas fields. That's where Louisiana, Arkansas, and Texas all come together. Price was 1 2/3 of $1 billion. The new owner, Azerbaijan's state-owned oil and gas company. Bond prices went down. The yield on the 10-year T-note closed at 4.79%. 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

0: This is Marketplace. I'm Kai Rizdahl. You know all those times that Trump administration officials have downplayed the promise of renewables, solar and wind in particular, by saying, and these are basically quotes, they say the sun doesn't always shine and the wind doesn't always blow. The response, of course, is batteries, which gets us to this next item. Energy storage, batteries, has nearly doubled since President Trump took office. That's according to a fresh report out today from the Solar Energy Industries Association, Big Solar, if you will. It says that last quarter was the biggest this country's ever had for adding new storage capacity. The timing is nothing if not ironic, given this administration's renewables policies. But analysts say it does make perfect sense that these records are being broken right now. Marketplace's Kaylee Wells explains.
1: First, a little context. Energy storage capacity in the U.S. went up 14% in just the spring of this year. Now we're at a total of 165 gigawatt hours, says Tim Pawlenty. He's CEO of the Solar Energy Industries Association, which released the report.
2: That is the equivalent of enough storage capacity to power 6 million homes for a day on a single charge.
1: And there are two main reasons it's taking off now. One,
3: there's a lot of money to be made for energy storage.
1: Even after the Trump administration has cut billions of dollars from clean energy subsidies. Energy economist Caspian Conran with Baringa says we've left phase one of the energy transition.
4: We're now definitely in phase two, where frankly a lot of this tech on the res side is commercially viable, right, without subsidies.
1: The other driver, all of a sudden we need a lot more power than we used to.
5: The data center build out kind of thing is relatively new, and that pressure is going up really quickly.
1: Philip Krein teaches electrical engineering at the University of Illinois Urbana-Champaign and says this is an economically viable way to meet the data center demand, no matter who's president. Plus, electric customers aren't thinking that much about politics when their monthly utility bill comes in the mail, says Brian Korgel, who directs the University of Texas at Austin's Energy Institute.
6: People in Texas, you know, I mean, they talk about where the electricity comes from, but at the end of the day, they just want their lights on.
1: The report even has proof of that. Three quarters of the new energy storage capacity added in the second quarter of this year was added in states that voted for President Trump. I'm Kaylee Wells for Marketplace.

0: Reddit used to call itself, or was called by many, the front page of the internet. Slogans come and slogans go, but marketing is forever. And companies are cluing into the idea that in queries like, what's the best lawnmower for my yard? Or where can I find high-quality, affordable jewelry online? There be marketing gold. Katie Dayton wrote about it for the Wall Street Journal Leadership Institute. Katie, welcome to the program.
1: Thanks for having me back, Guy.
0: So I want to ask about this bit in the headline, brands suddenly care about Reddit. When, where, how did that happen?
1: So Reddit for a long time was seen by marketers as a kind of not very important social media channel compared to the likes of Meta platforms and TikTok, and everything that's changed lately has been because of AI, sorry to say. Basically, LLMs scrape the internet, as we all know, and they get citations from different publishers, and Reddit has become a very important publisher for these chatbots. And basically, now marketers are hoping that they can kind of game that system a little bit and make sure their brands appear in those citations.
0: How does Reddit feel about this and the Redditors themselves? Because not to be at all pejorative, but they seem a bit, they have always seemed to me anyway, to be very organic and interested in, you know, sort of the purity of the internet experience as opposed to like AI and LLM bots, you know?
1: Exactly. And that's a huge part of their pitch, right? It's the last human place on the internet they try and sell themselves as. The moderators, those people that are in charge of running the subreddits, they actually have so much power. Like Reddit basically gives them all the power. They can delete comments. They can block people. So they hate this because, you know, they've spent years crafting these subreddits to make sure that everyone follows the rules. And they hate the fact that people are trying to use what they consider to be their homes to sell more items, basically.
0: Tell me about these things called full service Reddit agencies. Is that just, it's more marketing spin, right?
1: Exactly. I mean, look, whenever there is a new technology and the marketers are paying attention, agencies will be set up. You know, we had SEO agencies 15 years ago. Now we have Reddit agencies. Some of them are genuinely like this really hard to put your marketing on Reddit because moderators will take it down. We can advise you on how best to do that. There are others that offer a certain amount of negative comments deleted. They say that we can have 15 mentions of your brand, give us a base payment, and we'll do that. And Reddit has said it doesn't work like that. And Reddit isn't too happy about the appearance of some of these agencies.
0: One does wonder whether brands trying to, and I'm using this word not pejoratively at all, but they are trying to exploit Reddit for whatever they can get for it. One wonders whether they're going to kill the fatted calf somehow, and Reddit's going to either deny their access or do something else to rejigger their algorithm so that these brands can't do that.
1: Exactly. And Reddit itself, you know, Reddit doesn't have a problem with the brands being on there. They just want them to be using it in a good way that's not going to annoy their users.
0: So what's a good way? Is it like one of those AMAs or something you see on Reddit all the time?
1: Yeah. Exactly. You have to basically be giving solutions. You have to be helpful as a brand on Reddit. A lot of brands aren't used to that. A lot of brands are used to social media letting them do exactly whatever they want. Also, Reddit would rather brands basically give them money in paid for advertising. That's an ad that can't get deleted by moderators.
0: Key point about the paid advertising. It's not like Reddit's getting things from the brands when the brands do this, you know, trying to be on Reddit thing, right? Without buying paid
1: exactly.
0: Ads. Yeah.
1: Yeah. I think the question will be whether Reddit, now that it's a public company, will face pressure from investors to allow, you know, if they could say to a brand, well, if you give us X amount of advertising spend, you know, we'll make sure your account doesn't get deleted if the moderators don't like it and insert themselves more. But I think Reddit itself knows that in doing that, it's risking losing what makes Reddit Reddit and what makes people come to the site.
0: Right.
1: There's a lot of tension there, and it's in an interesting position right now.
0: Absolutely. Katie Dayton at the Wall Street Journal Leadership Institute. Katie, thanks a bunch. I appreciate your time.
1: Thank you, Guy.

0: Things change over the course of a lifetime. Interests, opportunities, challenges. It's perhaps not surprising, then, that careers change, too. There's a study out of Australia that shows the average person cycles through 3 to 7 different careers over the course of their working lives. So it's important to stay nimble and flexible, and when the chance arises, to embrace one's entrepreneurial spirit. On that note, here's today's installment of our series, My Economy.
1: I am LaToya Lissette Sampson, also known as Dr. Toya. I'm a board-certified OBGYN coach and entrepreneur, and I own the General Heating and Air, a residential HVAC company here in Cypress, Texas. So ever since I was young, there was like 5 seconds where I thought, oh, I'll be a pediatrician. But once I really decided, yes, I want to go into medicine, it was because I wanted to educate young women about our bodies. And that was the draw. And it was my first calling. In this beautiful profession that I am in, it is very difficult. And there was some burnout that came with that. And in the midst of the burnout, the pandemic happened. And I was like, you know what? I'm going to start a business. It was a directory for Black-owned businesses and Black professionals who cater specifically to the Black community. Started originally because I couldn't find products for my hair. And that was the thing that changed my perspective and really gave me freedom to explore other ways to practice and to continue educating women and empowering women, which is what I have always wanted to do. So I left traditional practice in an office to doing travel doctoring. It's called locum tenens. During that time, I had more time and capacity to start a TikTok channel. It's called Dr. Toya OBGYN, and I used it to helping other women physicians deal with the transitions that come with being a doctor, being a professional, and being a mother. So I say that coaching became my second calling. Every time I tell this story, people are like, well, wait, when did you go into HVAC? That's the part that's usually confusing. And because I had gone through so many career changes and so many different iterations of entrepreneurship, when my husband, who is a 10-year Air Force veteran and the HVAC contractor, wanted to start our business, it just made sense that I would do it with him. We have big, hairy, audacious goals. But we have been growing, and it's slower than we would have liked. But it is important to keep track of the wins. I had put all of our finances and things into Claude Chat just to like see where we were at some point a couple months ago. And then I did it again. And Claude was like, oh, this is a completely different business. Y'all have done well. And I said, well, thank you. So it was another reminder that, yes, we have a lot of work to do, but it is happening and it's working. It's working.
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1: This final note on the way out today, and I know I am kind of violating my own admonition from the top of the program, hitting a story so repeatedly that it becomes wallpaper, but you will thank me, I hope. When inflation comes in higher next month and you kind of knew ahead of time it was going to happen, we did oil in the numbers. Here's the trickle down. Diesel today, $5.63 a gallon. Think for just 1 second about how much stuff moves around this economy on trucks. Jordan Manges, Anil Maharaj, Janet Wynn, Olga Oxman, and Virginia K. Smith are the digital team. I'm Kai Rizdahl. We will see you tomorrow, everybody.

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4: Hey, this is Soren Wheeler. I'm the executive editor over at WNYC's Radio Lab. And like so many people out there in the world right now, we are thinking about Dolly Parton and taking a moment to look back at a truly incredible songwriter, musician, poet, icon. We've told stories here at the show about all kinds of topics and ideas and people, and Dolly has been a sort of interesting touch point for us. Back in 2008, in an episode called Pop Music, we talked about the global impact of her music. She wrote a song for our sister show, More Perfect, about the 19th Amendment. And of course, as many of you know, our founder and original host, Jad Abumrad, produced a whole series, a nine-part series about her life, her music, and her uniquely expansive appeal to people of all walks of life around the world. And so today, we're going to play for you the first episode of that series. It's called Sad Ass Songs. You'll get to hear Dolly herself in ways that you don't often hear. And it just shows you a truly massively talented human being who is unafraid to stare down the darkness and the pain of life and turn it into poetry. Here's that show, Sad Ass Songs, with our host, Jad Abumrad. And a quick note, I should say, as the title of the episode suggests, it contains some discussions of things that are pretty dark, suicide and domestic abuse. So if you're listening with young kids, please just be aware of that.
5: What is Dolly Parton's America?
6: Well, Dolly Parton's America would be the same as Dolly Parton's world.
5: Hey, I'm Jad Abumrad. Let me explain how I got here to a podcast about Dolly Parton. I grew up in Tennessee, which means I grew up in
6: Dolly Parton's world.
5: Dolly's world. She was everywhere. She was looking down at you from billboards, coming out of car radio. She was on commercials. She just infused the air. So as a consequence, I didn't really think about her a lot. It's a little bit like that joke, one fish says to another fish, "How's the water today?" And the other fish says, "What's water?" I was that second fish. She'd created this world, and I was just swimming through it. But then, a few things happened. 2016, I'm living in New York. Dolly is on tour, and she comes and does a stadium show here in Flushing, Queens.
7: Here you come again.
5: And just the level of excitement of people around me was like otherworldly.
7: You're wearing that hat.
5: Everybody around me was like,
8: Dolly Parton is a goddess.
9: She's a saint.
10: To me, Dolly is a superstar who brings herself to the level of the people.
5: I was like, whoa, I missed this.
11: So I was sitting in my home office. I was on Twitter.
5: Writer Sarah Smarsh told me that her woe moment came around the same time when she was in Austin online watching people live tweet that same Dolly show.
11: The people who were tweeting were all women, and one woman in particular, she said, "That majestic bitch just started playing a goddamn pan flute."
5: That's the best tweet.
11: Pan flute was in all caps, which seemed important.
5: And all this was happening, the pan flute, the tweeting, the touring. at exactly the moment when the 2016 election was turning very ugly.
0: The racist, sexist, homophobic, xenophobic.
9: How do you lie to the FBI and now you're running for president?
5: Like, she tore right through all of that noise, through the general election and beyond. And I kept bumping into people who would describe the experience of being at a Dolly show as like standing in an alternate vision of America than what was unfolding on the TV.
12: I remember just standing out in the lobby and just people watching, because it was the most diverse place I've ever been. I was seeing a multiracial audience, you know, people wearing cowboy hats and boots. I was seeing people in drag.
13: Church ladies.
12: Lesbians, you know, holding hands. Little girls who were there with their families.
14: You had a whole audience of people who absolutely their philosophies were in opposition to each other, commingling, and everybody is polite to each other.
5: So that was one thing that caught my attention, that in this very divided moment, Dolly seems to maybe be a kind of unifier. And after doing a little poking around, the data does kind of bear this out. If you look at her global Q score, this is a measure of how well people think about your brand globally. What they do is they assemble a very diverse sample of people. They ask them a bunch of questions. And out of all of these different brands that are out there, all these different performers, she is in the top 10 globally in terms of everybody's favorites. But she's almost number one when it comes to lack of negatives. If that makes any sense. Like, people have the least amount of negative things to say about Dolly Parton than anyone besides maybe Adele. And by the way, this Q score data is fascinating. I haven't dug into it too much, so I can't claim to fully understand it, but Beyonce, number 52. What? Lady Gaga, number 41. Wild. Anyhow, the second thing that happened that made this series possible, I'll be honest with you guys, was a strange twist of fate.
15: Dolly Parton suffered a few minor injuries in a car crash. The accident happened just after noon in Nashville on Monday.
5: 2013, Dolly gets into a minor car accident, ends up at Vanderbilt Hospital, and one of the people who ends up giving her medical advice is my dad. And they became friends. She shared this with me, by the way, and was totally fine with me sharing it, but it was very unexpected. Like, my dad is not a doctor to the stars kind of person. He's just a Lebanese guy in Tennessee. But they were friends suddenly. And so when I started getting curious about Dolly as maybe the subject of a story, I was like, you know what, Dad? I need you to introduce me. And he did. I sat down to talk with her, to ask her about this Dolly moment, how she thinks about it. Does she consider herself the grand unifier? Does that include everyone? A lot of these questions. I thought maybe I would get a story out of it or two. But what ended up happening is in simply talking with her about her life and then talking with people about her, I fell into so many different rabbit holes. Profound questions of America kind of rabbit holes. And I was like, you know what? I think we got to make 9. We're going to take 9 trips into the Dollyverse. This is Dolly Parton's America. I'm Jad Abumrad. Let's start. I first spoke to Dolly Parton in November of 2017.
6: Oh. My chair's squeaking.
16: Squeaky, yeah.
17: It's the squeaky one, right?
6: Oh, I know the squeaky chair gets the grease, but we don't have time for a lube job today. We got a show to do.
5: We sat down in a studio in Nashville in a squeaky chair in front of a mic that unfortunately had a little bit of a buzz in it. Dolly had just come off of her Pure and Simple tour.
18: She captured the hearts of generations.
5: That was the tour where she famously played the pan flute.
6: Oh yeah, just for show. I'm not great at any of it, but I can make a good show. Okay. That's good. Better take off the jewels before I hammer and mess up a good take.
5: I had heard you play 20-something instruments. Is that right?
6: Oh, I play Adam.
5: Okay.
6: I can't tell them to play any of them. Well, the guitar is my best one. But I play a lot of mountain instruments, too. Dulcimer. Auto harp. banjo, that kind of stuff.
5: And you play wind, too.
6: Well, that's the penny whistle. We do a little bit of an Appalachian thing that we... Just a little woodwind, but not, it's just the mountain sounds. It's not like something you'd learn or play in an orchestra. It's just got that old mountain sound.
5: Gotcha. Yeah, anyhow.
6: Well, you know me, you just ask and I'll just tell it as I know it or as I feel it, what I want you to hear.
5: So I decided to start the interview by playing her some stuff of hers. I'd love to play some of your early stuff.
6: Okay.
5: This one, just tell me what comes to mind when you hear it.
6: Being born was the worst and the first mistake I ever made.
5: Wow. What is that first line?
6: Oh, being born was the worst mistake I ever made. The doctor didn't spank me. He just slapped me in the face. Well, as a writer, you want to come up with all those. You want to come up with a really good lines if you're a really good songwriter.
5: Where does that come from?
6: That was really, really early on in those early days. Oh, I used to write a lot of sad-ass songs.
5: Let me explain the reason I wanted to start with the sad-ass songs. Growing up in the early 80s, one of my main associations with Dolly before this project was that she was sort of a punchline. Or like she was her own punchline. You know, like I remember she would go on Leno or Letterman.
13: You look terrific. And upstairs earlier today we were discussing your weight.
5: They talk about her weight for a little while. They then talk about how she looks. And then inevitably...
16: People are always asking if they're real and...
17: Oh, I would never...
5: They'd start talking about her breasts.
17: But I would give about a year's pay to peek under there.
5: They'd joke about her breasts. But then she would make an even better joke about her breasts.
16: Do you know what's worse than a giraffe with a sore throat? And they say, no, what? And the answer is Dolly Parton with a chest cold.
5: Here's another example.
13: The headline on the other major news story today, to which we intend to devote some time, is very simple. Hello, Dolly.
19: Yes. The first cloned sheep was known as Dolly the Sheep.
5: This is Helen Morales, author of the book Pilgrimage to Dollywood.
19: Scientists managed to clone a cell.
20: A single mammary cell from a six-year-old ewe.
19: Well, and that cell was from a mammary gland. So these men thought it would be a good idea.
21: I thought it would be a good idea to call her Dolly after Dolly Parton.
19: To call it Dolly.
21: I don't think I need to explain any more than that.
19: But the sting in that story is, and characteristically Dolly Parton, is that when she heard about this, she invited the sheep, when it had served its scientific purpose, to come and live at Dollywood.
5: So when you go on these shows and they make a joke about you and you double the joke, what is that? Part of me loves that, but part of me thinks, why wouldn't you just tell these people, like, come on, I've written 5,000 songs. Ask me about my songs. So I don't know. I have two thoughts at once.
6: Why would I go out with my hanging out, showing them, pushing them out there, and not expect somebody to make some kind of a comment on it? And I know what they're thinking, so I'd rather say it before they do. And then we get that off our chest, so to speak, right up front. And
5: that's a good pun, by the way.
6: Yeah, I know. I've said it before. But I really do. Like, I just think, well... You know, I mean, this is how I look. Of course you're going to notice it.
5: Yeah.
6: See, I do that, too, for the public. I mean, it's like a little comedy thing.
5: In that last sentence, by the way, Dolly was actually referencing something she'd once told Barbara Walters, like, years ago.
16: Show business is a money-making joke, and I've just always liked telling jokes.
22: But do you ever feel that you're a joke, that people make fun of you?
16: Oh, I know they make fun of me, but actually all these years... The people, you know, has thought the joke was on me, but it's actually been on the public.
5: So yeah, growing up, and I think I speak for many people of my generation when I say this, at least many men, Dolly Parton was seen as this kind of joke maker. This cloud of jokes always swirling around her. You know, jokes people would make about her, that she would make about herself, maybe on the public. I don't know, but her persona was so big that often... It was the only thing that got noticed. But then, I'll be honest, one of the first bits of guidance that we got as we were embarking on this series, and by we I mean myself and producer Shima Oliai, is Shima was talking with writer Helen Morales, who you heard earlier. Helen was basically telling Shima, look, you can talk about the persona and the jokes.
1: But it would be a pity if somewhere in your series there was something about her songwriting. The only thing I would say is treat her lyrics seriously in a way that Johnny Cash has had books written about his lyrics, Hank Williams has been taken seriously, but Dolly Parton hasn't.
5: Which brings us back to?
6: Oh, I used to write a lot of sad-ass songs.
5: That's what was really surprising. There's some darkness in those early songs.
6: Well, you, as a songwriter, and see, you got to remember, too, that's how I grew up.
5: Now, hardcore Dolly fans will know this, but Dolly's discography goes back all the way to 1967, and the songs on those first four albums, it's an ocean of pain.
19: Those songs, which are which many people don't know about, they're not the ones that have made the charts, they provide an insistent witnessing of women's lives.
5: That's how Helen Morales puts it.
19: Women being treated really badly by men.
5: Let me just play you another one.

0: you remember this one?
1: That was Daddy Come and Get Me.
0: Yeah.
1: That was actually a song I wrote that was based on something that really happened in our family.
0: Really?
1: Yes, I need help, but not this kind. I had an aunt love this man, and he just drove her crazy. It's not my
0: mind that's broken. What'd he do?
1: Cheating and all that. Put her in an insane... Well, I can't say who.
0: No, no, I don't need to know who,
1: but... Oh, I thought
0: who,
1: you
0: but,
1: said who. I said, I can't call names. But it was a relative, and she would beg her... She was begging her daddy, trying to get a message to her daddy to come get her out of the insane asylum.
0: Wait, so...
1: That her husband had put her in there.
0: Wait, so he was cheating on her, and then what happened?
1: Well, she had a nervous breakdown. So he just called and had her put away.
0: This is something, by the way, that if you Google it, you will fall down a rabbit hole. Well into the 20th century, this was a common thing. Husbands would commit their wives for things like, quote, nagging, excitement, disagreeing with their husband's religious beliefs.
1: So he wanted her out of his life.
0: Wow.
1: So that's, I grew up with that. And I was very, you know, impressionable.
0: Another theme that is impossible to miss from Dolly's sad-ass song period is, well, this next song pretty much captures it. This is a song that she wrote in 1967 called The Bridge.

tells the story of a woman falling in love with a man. They have their first kiss under the full moon on a bridge. He gets her pregnant. Then he bolts. And months later, as she's pregnant, she returns to that bridge.

0: Damn, that ending. A couple of your songs in this period deal with suicide. Is that something that you've thought about ever?
1: Years ago, I don't think I got to that place, but I understood exactly how people do. This was back in the, many years ago. Early 80s, I think it was.
0: She was in her late 30s at this point. She'd just done a movie, which caused her a ton of stress. And she was having health problems.
1: I got overweight, and I was going through the change of life. I was having a lot of female problems. I'd been going through a whole lot of family things, just the stress with a heartache. You know, there was just several things going on at that time, and I was just broken down. You know, I really was having some serious conversations with God during that time.
0: What were those conversations?
1: Well, I just said things like, look, this is just ridiculous. I am not happy. Arguing about what, you know, why we can't, when they say you shouldn't commit suicide because that's a sin you can't get forgiven for. But then it was just all, everything was just confusing to me. And I was just angry and I was hurt and I was unhappy. And so I just said, you're going to have to give me some answers or I'm getting out of here. And then we'll both deal with it.
0: How close did you get when you...
1: I don't know. I don't know how close I got.
0: She says there was a moment, sort of at the low point, when she was sitting on her bed, and her dog jumped up on the bed. It felt to her like a sign.
1: My little dog, Popeye, at that time, he jumped up on the bed about the time I was writing my... You know, so God, G-O-D, D-O-G, G-O-D... Dog, God spelled backwards. So I always thought, you know, that might have been the very thing that...
0: You were writing your suicide note?
1: I was thinking about it all.
0: Wow. You said heartache. I mean, what was the heartache?
1: Well, it was personal.
0: Fair enough. We started talking about how a lot of her early songs are about women losing children.
1: I never lost a baby. I've never been pregnant in my life. But I've seen a lot of people that have and have had to go through that. I've seen it. I've seen the, you know, like I always say, there's two kind of women in the mountains, the kind that get married and have a lot of kids and the kind of stay single and have a lot of kids. But I would also write things about people's lives and topics that I knew that mattered. I was writing about abortion. I was writing about adoption. I was writing about all sorts of things back before it was... When I even wrote a song called Down from Dover about a girl that got pregnant and got sent away from home because she was pregnant, because they wouldn't accept it.
2: I know this dress I'm wearing doesn't hide the secret I have tried concealing.
0: The song is written from the perspective of a young teenager who's pregnant, trying to conceal it, and waiting for her man to return.
2: Oh, he'll be coming down from Dover.
0: If he comes back in time, she basically won't be shamed by her community, but of course...
2: My body aches, the time is here, it's lonely in this place where I'm lying.
0: He doesn't, she's ostracized from her family.
1: And then the baby's born.
2: Our baby has been born, but something's wrong. It's much too still, I hear no crying.
1: And the baby died.
0: Stillborn.

0: And so she felt like that God had done her a favor. God had taken the baby back. In my mind, the baby was better off back with God than it would have been with me. And they wouldn't play it on the radio back at that time. It's one of my best songs ever.
1: They wouldn't play it on the radio because
0: they wouldn't
1: of the
0: play it on the radio, not because the kid died, but because she got pregnant.
1: Huh.
0: Because she, it was an illegitimate at that time. See, that was when I first wrote that. That was in my early days of my career, and I wanted to put it out as a single, and RCA wouldn't do it.
1: Keep in mind, this song was written 5 years before Roe v. Wade. But I suggested to Dolly that maybe one of the reasons RCA didn't want to put it out is that it's just too dark?
0: Well, you, as a songwriter, and see, you got to remember, too, that's how I grew up. All those old mountain songs and all those old songs from the old world, all those old English, Irish, Scottish, Welsh ballads about the Knoxville girl.
2: Had a little girl in Knoxville, a town we all know.
0: Getting killed and thrown in the Knoxville River. And I was very, you know, impressionable.
1: Okay. Let me just take a digression here, because that song that Dolly just mentioned sent me down another rabbit hole. In the interview, I didn't catch it when she said,
0: the Knoxville girl getting killed and thrown in the Knoxville River.
1: But listening back, I was like, wait, what? A Knoxville girl thrown in a river? It turns out this is a very old Appalachian ballad that is sung from the perspective of a man who goes to meet his young wife or girlfriend, I guess, and they're taking a walk along the river. And then all of a sudden,
2: I picked a stick up off of the ground and I knocked that fair girl down.
1: Picks up a stick, beats her.
2: She fell down on her bended knees. For mercy she did cry.
1: She begs for mercy. This is in the song. She begs for mercy, but he keeps beating her with the stick till she's unconscious. And then,
2: I taken there by her golden curl, I drug her round.
1: Drags her by her hair.
2: Throwing her into the river that flows through Knoxville town.
1: And then he throws her in the river. And I was like, wait, this is what she was talking about?
0: I grew up with that.
1: What is this twisted song? Who's the girl? Why does the guy murder her? So I ended up calling this journalist.
3: Hello?
1: Can I speak to Paul, please?
3: You're doing so. Hi, Jack.
1: His name is Paul Slade. He's a music writer based in London, and he recently wrote a book all about this.
3: Called Unprepared to Die, which looks at the real murder stories behind Knoxville Girl and a range of other American murder ballads.
1: First thing he told me is that there are tons of these songs.
4: Stabbed her with my knife.
1: So many. Almost always about a man.
5: I shot her through the head.
1: Killing a woman, often his wife, by shooting her, or
6: my mind is to drown you and leave you.
1: Drowning her, that's a big one. But with the Knoxville Girl song, what Paul did was he traced it back from East Tennessee, where Dolly would have heard it, back to England.
3: The first version of the song I've seen was 1685 or thereabouts. We can't be precisely sure about that.
1: The song was originally called The Bloody Miller.
3: So I went looking for surviving copies of the Bloody Miller's ballad sheet. Which...
1: Now, obviously, there are no original recordings of the song, but he did manage to find a copy of the sheet music from the original printing 330-ish years ago. And at the top of that sheet music, there was like a little intro.
3: And says this, a true and just account of one Francis Cooper of Hogstow near Shrewsbury,
1: whoa,
3: who kept company with one Anne Nichols for the space of 2 years. And being urged by her father to marry her, he most wickedly and barbarously murdered her.
1: Oh, wow. So it lays it all out right there.
3: Well, yeah, we've got the name of the killer, his victim, and we've got a location, which is Shrewsbury.
1: Paul goes to Shrewsbury, digs around in the archives, finds a copy of a diary from a shoekeeper at the time, confirms that, yes, there was a murder that happened right at the time that the song was written. He visits the grave of the murder victim, confirms that, yes, she was a real person. He checks the burial records to confirm that, yes, her death was actually very violent. And it was the age-old story. The woman, Anne Nichols, was pregnant. And the guy, Francis Cooper...
3: He's got this girl pregnant, and he doesn't want to marry her. So that's why he's killed her.
2: She never spoke another word. I only beat her more.
1: As for how it ended up in a song, Paul says what likely happened is that this guy, Francis Cooper, the killer, gets caught, and on the day of his execution, a songwriter showed up to witness the hanging, and then immediately documented it in song, which was a common practice at the time.
3: Very often the sheets themselves were actually sold at public hangings. While the condemned man was still swinging, there'd be people wandering around selling ballad sheets, telling the story of that particular crime.
1: So it really was like almost journalism.
3: Yeah, that's a big part of it.
1: And are these songs usually sung from the perspective of the murderer?
3: Yeah, it's much more common to tell them in the words of the murderer.
1: Paul says these songs were actually pretty big business. Songwriters would go to the hangings and then travel from town to town singing the songs for money. They would change the name of the song to match the town that they were in, and that's probably what happened. At some point, one of the songwriters hopped on a boat, came to East Tennessee, changed the song to Knoxville Girl, and that was the song that got sung to Little Dolly Parton on her porch. Perhaps one way to see Dolly's early sad-ass songs period is that she was taking these songs that she'd heard as a girl, you know, these pulpy ballads of men brutally killing nameless women, sung almost always from the perspective of the men, and she was flipping it so that you finally heard from the victim.

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1: As far back as I can remember, I would imagine 5, 6 years old.
2: I believe this is the earliest recorded interview that exists of Dolly Parton. It's 1967, Nashville. She's been interviewed by a guy named Everett Corbin from the Music City News.
3: Dolly, I suppose it'll help me if we just go back to the beginning.
1: I was born, which that was when I was born, okay? I was born on January the 19th in 1946 in Sevier County. It's Sevierville, Tennessee. It's a little town between Knoxville, Tennessee and Gatlinburg, Tennessee. And you might shorten it by saying the foothills of the Great Smoky Mountains.
2: She talks about her family, how there were 12 kids.
1: There's 6 girls and 6 boys.
2: How they grew up in this little cabin in the mountains, worked the fields, piled into the same bed at night.
3: What type of songs do you prefer?
1: I like ballads, real strong, pitiful, sad, crying ballads. I write a lot of sad songs, and I just write about things that maybe I've seen happen or things that have been in the family. Well, I have a new album out I didn't mention, too, or it's not out. This will be out, it should be out by the end of this month, but it's called Hello, I'm Dolly.
2: Now, there's no earth-shattering information on that tape, but what I take from it, it's just, like, wow, that's a very different human being coming to us from a very different world. That interview was 52 years ago, and Dolly Parton is still making music. So I think it would be a disservice to her to just focus on the sad-ass songs. Okay. And one of the things you see over the next couple decades is a really interesting shift.
4: Hello.
5: Hi, this is Jack.
2: And for this, I want to bring back Helen Morales.
4: Hi, Dad.
2: If you recall, she was the one who wrote the book Pilgrimage to Dollywood. She was the one who urged us, don't focus on the boob jokes. Look at the lyrics. And one of the things that you do see, she says, if you look at the lyrics from the sad-ass songs of 67, 68, 69, 70, up until now, you see a progression that is the progression of women in America.
4: You know, her lyrics go from songs like... The only way out is to walk over me. Just to prove that I love you, I'll crawl at your feet.
6: And just to prove that I love you.
4: I still can't believe that.
2: That's a little BDSM, actually.
4: Well, exactly. The pleasure is in being treated badly. And then she moves on to songs that really are calling men out for cheating on women, for behaving badly. You don't know love from Shinola. One of the great lyrics. And you ain't worth the salt in my tears. Women are angry about whether pleasure is in leaving men or in being angry. And then in the final one, she moves on to songs where men are less important, and it's just about women improving their lives.
2: And what's a good example of that phase?
4: Well, things like, you know, some of her most recent music, Change It.
6: Hello, I know you've,
4: got a world of problems, and you think you can't do anything to solve them. But I'm here to tell you you can. Something got you down, got you chained and bound. Well, you've got to break it.
6: Face it.
4: If you've built a wall, and though it needs to fall, then shake it.
2: Yes.
6: Replace it.
4: Something that you know is damming up the flow. Tear the dam down, Let me explain it. If you don't take the reins, it's going to stay the same. Nothing's going to change if you don't change it.
2: So the progression is basically from these very vivid portraits of misery to fight songs to this third phase, which is our songs that maybe they're a little more self-helpy. They're certainly not just about men and women anymore. Oftentimes there's no men involved. And sometimes you don't get the vivid detail of the sad-ass songs, but what you get instead is a kind of relentless optimism, a relentless hope.

0: that you can't bring me down. You can joke about me all you want to, but I'm going to keep going. It's partly for this reason that Helen Morales refers to Dolly's music in her book as not just music, but as a toolkit for a living.
1: I mean, her song Light of a Clear Blue Morning has really helped me out of many a blue period.
0: And what is it about that song?
1: The lyrics just convey a sense of being very confident that things are not okay now, but they will be okay.
2: Can you describe a moment or the time in your life where that song served you or helped you?
0: That's producer Shima Olayai, by the way.
1: You want me to go back to my worst moments?
2: Yes, please.
1: It's very un-Dolly Parton-like.
2: That's very Dolly Parton-like.
1: I'm not sure I want to talk about that on the radio. I'm not going to give you a specific example, actually. I do in the book. I talk about when my sister was caught cheating at Oxford. And I just played that song on a loop. I'm not sure that that's going to go down. But that didn't go down very well in the book. I'm not sure I want to talk about that on the radio.
3: Okay, fair enough.
1: I'd be happy to read some out of the book if you wanted a snapshot of where I used her lyrics.
0: Do you mind? I mean...
1: I don't mind. If you want that, I'm happy to do that. Which one would you like?
0: You mentioned your sister, so maybe that one?
1: Okay. Okay. It's true that one of the reasons Dolly Parton matters so much to me is that her songs have underscored special moments or heightened episodes in my life. One snapshot is of a weekend in July 1998. Newspaper journalists are laying siege outside my mother's home. One of my younger sisters has been caught cheating in her final exams at Oxford University. And because she is also president-elect of the student union on a free education for all ticket, the press is out for blood. My mother is not taking it well and insists that this scandal will devastate my brother, her youngest child. My brother is sitting at the computer, enthusiastically looking up famous alleged exam cheats and announcing them in thrilled tones. Geoffrey Archer! We open the newspapers. One has a photo of our mum's house, which in reality is a nice three-bedroom Victorian terraced house. The photo has the adjoining houses edited out so that it looks like a mansion. The spin in the accompanying article is how the mighty have fallen. The photograph in the next paper makes a house look like a slum. The spin in of this article is look what happens when you let Greek Cypriot immigrants into the country. Richard Branson, yells my brother. It's not a calm summer. My mother develops agoraphobia. I put Light of a Clear Blue Morning on my stereo and wear out the cassette tape, playing it over and over.

0: Oh my God, that sounds horrible.
1: Oh yeah, it was. It was sometimes having a song that you can play over and over is really helpful.

Coming up, we meet someone who not only listened to the sad-ass songs, but lived them and turned out to be a real-life Dolly doppelganger. I'm Jad Abumrad. Dolly Parton's America will continue in a moment.

0: You know, one beautiful thing that happened to me in Nashville was one of my Uber drivers gave me a charger for my phone, portable. And she had a Wonder Woman sticker on it. And it was just a beautiful moment. She's like, take it. I'm like, really? No. She's like, it's yours.
1: Wow. That's Dolly Parton's America right there.
0: Yeah.
1: Okay. This is Dolly Parton's America. I'm Jad Abumrad here with producer Shima Oliai. We're at the beginning of a 9-part series where we dive into the life and music of the one and only Dolly Parton. What can she tell us about America? That's sort of the question. Yeah. I know we started this episode by saying that a lot of people of my generation, men mostly, tended to see Dolly Parton one way.
2: But I would give about a year's pay to peek under there.
1: And one of the reasons I wanted to do this series, and by the way, Shima is going to help me narrate this segment.
0: Hey!
1: Hello. So one of the reasons we wanted to do this, well, maybe you should just take it from here.
0: Yeah, one of the big things that first got us thinking about Dolly Parton to begin with is that in the last couple of years, she seems to have gone from this thing that you described, or from this idea you described, to mean something much deeper and much more hopeful for a new generation of women.
3: I think Dolly Parton is an angel. I'm not going to say she's God, but she's definitely a heaven sent, and I think that she makes the world a better place.
4: She just exudes amazingness.
3: And we don't deserve her.
4: Is that? I don't even know if that's a word.
5: Dolly, for me, is like, when I see her and I think of her, I feel more confident in myself.
6: She's like the epitome of female power.
7: She's everything.
8: Well, she's just the greatest person on earth.
3: I truly think that she is one of the most underrated feminist icons of our time.
0: So, one of the big questions for us was, how do we even start to explain the shift?
9: Well, I have a little bit of a theory.
0: This is Sarah Smarsh. She wrote a book called Heartland, and she's written a lot about Dolly, a lot about class.
1: And just to add, Sarah has been kind of a spirit guide for us in our journeys into the Dollyverse.
0: Definitely.
9: My vague theory is that she was like the OG third wave feminist.
0: Let me give some context to that.
1: Please.
0: First wave feminism, when people talk about that, they usually mean this group of women in the 1800s and early 1900s who were fighting for their rights. Second wave feminism.
10: Welcome to the new wave of feminism. Welcome to each other. Welcome home.
0: This was sort of Dolly's era.
11: Free ourselves!
0: It was the feminism of the 1970s and 80s. It's where you had a lot of women start rejecting traditional roles in both the workplace and the home.
9: That's a moment when women who had her business ambitions were being encouraged to sort of downplay their own quote-unquote femininity.
0: You don't need to wear makeup, you can cut your hair short, you can put on the pants. And Sarah says that during this second wave, Dolly is one of the first to represent the future third wave.
9: She went like in the opposite direction. It was like, you have a problem with my then here they are hanging out,
12: pushing them out there. Of course I played it up.
9: And you can deal with it while I make you my employee. And there is something about that is sort of like, I think, a more kind of millennial spirit of approach to feminism.
0: One of the women I spoke to, Red Sagalow, talked about it this way.
4: There's this idea of what feminists are supposed to look like, that they're supposed to like not shave, and they're supposed to like burn their bras and all this bullshit. And it's like, no, feminism can be whatever the it is you want it to be as a woman. You want to have big hair and big boobs and wear rhinestones, then do it.
9: She, I believe, was the pioneer on that one. Sort of like, you know, the way that evolution happens, there's at any given moment, there's like some deviation, and then it takes time for that to swell and natural selection to take place. Like among a field of second generation flowers, she was like a third generation spirit.
0: The way that Sarah tells it, Dolly was kind of like the mutation, one of the first special flowers in this field. And then her flower power spread to all the other flowers until the entire field was filled with third wave Dolly flowers.
1: Yeah.
0: Brings us to present day.
1: Sarah was curious to see what Dolly thought of this idea. So in one of our conversations, I asked her, do you think of yourself as a feminist?
12: No, I do not.
1: She shot that right down.
12: I think of myself as a woman in business. I love men. And I really, because I have a dad, I have all those brothers, all my uncles I love, my grandpas I love, and I relate to them. And I write a lot of songs about women because I am a woman, or I just write songs that women experience. But I write a lot of songs for men. In fact, I've had hit songs, you know, by men. I write songs about my dad, the dinner bucket song. Every time I hear the sound of a train coming down a railroad track, hear a big jet plane flying high, I'd like to throw my hammer down, right off to some distant town, not even take the time to say goodbye. But I got to think about my babies, about my, you know, my wife and my old ladies, about how much she'd miss me if I was gone. So I write about working men, I write about gamblers, but I write songs for men, and about men and their feelings, too, because I know how they feel. Mm-hmm. I look like a woman, but I think like a man. But I think like a woman, too.
1: Mm. But the idea of Dolly Parton, the feminist, bugs you in some way, I'm gathering.
12: Well, that word, I guess when you say feminist, it's just when I think at the time, like everybody goes to extremes sometimes. I do not like extreme things. Mm-hmm. I do believe in making a point and making it well. I don't believe in crucifying a whole group just because a few people have made mistakes. To me, when you say just the word feminist, is like, I hate all men.
0: So did she say no, or she just like was evasive?
1: No, she like recoiled. Mm. Like, which surprised me, you know, I thought, I don't know, it was like I dropped a word bomb in the room.
0: Mm-hmm. Well, I think she knows, you know, of course I can't speculate, but I think that, let me put it through my own experience. I had a very complicated relationship to the term feminist when I was a teenager in rural Kansas. Fox News was kind of a new phenomenon in the 90s.
7: Feminists now apparently stand for nothing.
0: We didn't have cable news in our farmhouse, but
13: families are disintegrating. Men are disconnected.
0: You know, like the culture was starting to shift.
14: The big picture here is women do earn less in America because they choose to.
0: The sort of like backlash that is full-throated now was like burgeoning when I was a teenager. And I could feel it. And I had absorbed that just using the word feminism, it had some kind of, I don't know, it felt vaguely negative, and I was hesitant about the term.
1: So you would now identify as a feminist?
0: Of course.
1: Does it bother you a tiny bit that she won't?
0: Yeah, but I want to say, like, the part of me that's pissed off is the part of me that got to go to college.
1: Hmm.
0: The thing to know about Sarah is that she grew up poor, 40 miles outside of Wichita, Kansas. She said one of her chores growing up was quote-unquote slopping the hogs. She ultimately was able to scrape together enough money from 4 jobs and a scholarship to enter the University of Kansas, which was just a few hours up the road. But she told us that you can't overstate how far those two worlds feel from each other. The world she came from, of farmers and laborers who mistrust the systems that have ultimately failed them, and the world of people who live in cities who run those systems. And she says certain words, they have a different life in those two worlds. But there are women who, as we speak, are living the tenets of feminism more strongly and in a more badass manner than women who wear the word on a t-shirt and march in the marches. And yet,
15: what do you think of that word even?
16: No.
17: I don't think it.
16: No.
17: No. No.
0: Would not take that term on themselves.
18: She gave the example of a grandma.
17: I think that men and women should be paid equally. There's just a lot of things that, well, that I don't necessarily agree with. And you're going to ask me what it is, and I can't tell you because I don't know.
1: But, maybe just introduce yourself. Tell me who you are.
17: I'm Grandma Betty.
18: In talking with Sarah about this distance and about Dolly, she kept bringing up her grandma, and she's like, if you met my grandma, you'd know what I mean.
17: I'm a little nervous.
1: Oh, yeah, yeah, no, it's this
0: totally
1: great.
0: Good.
1: This is great.
19: Your first time being interviewed by anybody other than me, yeah. I believe.
18: She t-
0: totally didn't want to be interviewed. She did it, I think, as a favor to Sarah, and mostly because she loves Dolly.
17: I think that she sings like an angel.
0: In any case, Betty was born just a few months before Dolly Parton.
17: Well, I was born in 45, so...
16: What is this?
17: Well, that's an oldie.
0: She showed us pictures of her from 1967, the same year that Dolly did that interview you heard earlier.
19: I just made up my mind. That's what I wanted to do, and anything I've made up my mind.
17: That's me.
20: And that's your beehive.
0: And in the pictures...
20: So you look just like Dolly.
17: My hair did.
16: Oh my God, that's
0: It's totally identical. Betty told us she was a really rebellious kid growing up. She skipped school a lot. She got into fights, mostly with rich kids who bullied her and her cousins.
17: Oh, yeah. I mean, that's the way that I dealt with things back then. You know, somebody give me any crap, you know, you shoot it right back, you know, walk away.
0: She told us about this one time when she was 17 and she was at home. And then her mom's ex-husband showed up.
17: He was drunk, of course. They had broken up, and he came to the house one night, and he was drinking, drunk. And I had already gone to bed, and I could hear him in there arguing. And he called my mother a pig. And I got out of the bed, and I went in there and said, "Don't call my mother a pig, ever." And I went back to the bedroom, and then... they continued to argue, and I heard him call her a pig again. And I got up and went in there and said, "This is it." I picked up a cast iron skillet that had grease in it, and I slammed him upside the head and knocked him down. But he got up, and he staggered to the front porch, and then he fell off the porch, and that's how it happened, because he called my mother a pig, and I told him not to do that.
21: Wow, that's amazing.
22: Your laughter brings me sunshine every day is springtime.
23: My grandma grew up working on factory floors, waiting tables and diners on interstates and highways. And so, you know, she didn't take any lip.
0: Sarah says that her grandma was the person that all the women in the family would come to when they had problems. Nonetheless, by the time Betty was 30 years old, she'd been married 7 times. Most of those husbands had beaten or abused her. One had even shot her in the shoulder. Sarah told us about this one time when they were together, and her grandma kind of popped her jaw in and out, like clicked her jaw, and then said matter-of-factly,
23: "That was a gift from one of my sweethearts."
16: Mm.
23: You know, it's heartbreaking to me to think about her enduring something like that, but I also kind of thought, like, what a bad bitch, you know? But as far as, you know, ever letting on, like, just by an inch that she had been hurt or had any sense of victimhood is, like, no.
0: She said that was just totally taboo. But Sarah says there was always this one moment where she'd get to see what was happening underneath. It was when they'd be driving to the groceries and her grandma would pop in a cassette tape of Dolly Parton's Coat of Many Colors.
23: I just, like, never saw this woman crack. And that song, damn.
16: Could we play it?
23: Yeah.
17: Sure.
23: Okay.
0: We sat and listened to it in the living room.
24: Bad.

0: Coat of Many Colors is, of course, about a little girl who is so proud of this coat that her mother sews for her from scraps. That's the only way that she's going to have warmth in the winter. She's proud of the coat. It's beautiful to her. And when she enters school, she is shamed for it.
1: And I'm making fun of me and my coat of many colors my mama made.
0: It's about poverty, yes, but it's also about a little girl who is being told to be ashamed, and she's saying, I refuse to be ashamed.

0: Thanks. Sorry, guys.
1: No.
0: It just brings back so many memories.
1: What is it? What do you think of?
0: I think about my grandma sewing my dresses, and you know, kids making fun of it. And I think that's why I became such a badass, because you know, it's hurtful when people make fun of you. And my way to react was knock the hell out of them, you know. Yeah. You're crying too. It's my story.
1: Yeah.
2: When Grandma Betty would listen to Dolly's music, Dolly was singing the song she didn't have the space in her life to sing.
0: It's hailing outside.
3: Is it
1: hailing?
3: Oh, welcome to Kansas.
1: It's sunny and it's hailing?
3: That means well, we're a month away from tornado season.
2: And then towards the end of the interview, she surprised us and told us something else. She said that after her seventh husband died, Arnie, he was the one guy who treated her well, by the way. After he died, she decided to sell the farm. And then as she's packing up her stuff, moving all the things out.
0: And we had 50-gallon barrels that we burnt trash in.
3: And I think an old bathtub.
0: And I took my nylons and my tight-fitting bras and threw them in the barrel and threw a match.
2: She burned her bra!
1: Did you really?
0: I really did.
1: That's legit feminism, then. Even that's by the book.
0: Yeah. That's what it was. Hi, Charlie.
1: Oh, hello, Charlie. God, that is... Charlie is Sarah's cat, and she sort of walked in to be like, okay, y'all, interview's over now. And as we were walking away, I kept thinking, clearly the lenses we have to see each other, the words that we use to describe each other, they're just not good enough.
2: And maybe Dolly moves in that space where those words fail.
4: My friends call me the Dolly Mama. You know, and I'm going to write a whole book on just sayings and just how to...
1: By the way, after our Kansas adventure, we went back to Dolly one more time. And I took that question that I asked her and reframed it in light of something that we had seen and that Sarah Smarsh had told us, that there are feminists in theory, but there are also the feminists in practice. And she puts you
4: that's
1: in that
4: me.
1: Category.
4: That's me.
1: Like, it's about how you live.
4: Yes, that's a good way to say it. But I think that's a good way of saying it. I live it.
1: Hmm.
4: I work it. And I think there's power in it. Yeah. For me.

0: By the way, the idea that feminists burn their bras, total myth.
1: Didn't happen.
0: Never happened.
1: They almost did.
0: They
1: couldn't get the fire started, is that right?
0: No, it was they needed a permit to light the bra on fire, and they didn't have the permit.
1: Really?
0: And that's why they were like, oh, I guess we can't do that. So they just threw the bras in the trash. Never set it on fire.
1: Wow.
0: Grandma Betty's the only one.
1: Excellent.
0: I'm going to go burn bras right now.
1: Okay, I'm going to read the credits then. Dolly Parton's America was produced, written, and edited by me and Shim Oliai. 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We had production help from W. Harry Fortuna and original music from Alex Overington. And huge thanks to the folks at Sony for allowing us to use some of Dolly's early music. Thanks also to the Everett Corbin Collection at the Center for Popular Music. Special thanks to Lynn Sacco, Danny Nozell, Kyle McLean, Teresa Hughes, Randy Schmidt, Pat Walters, Lulu Miller, Susie Lechtenberg, and Soren Wheeler. And a very special thanks to my dad, Najee.
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1: On this Selected Shorts, a master of speculative fiction has curated a collection of imaginary worlds. I'm Meg Wolitzer, happy to share the stage with N.K. Jemisin as she considers sentient yogurt an app with attitude and a perfect world. Yeah, dream on.

0: You're listening to Selected Shorts, where our greatest actors transport us through the magic of fiction, one short story at a time. One of the strengths of fantasy is that it allows the writer to create imaginary worlds, mirrors of our own, but shaped to raise interesting questions about society, technology, and individual will. This can be done playfully, but also powerfully. And few do this better than celebrated writer N.K. Jemisin. She uses alternate worlds and realities to confront racism and abuses of power, and to imagine a future without them. She's done this in works including The Great Cities, The Broken Earth Trilogy, and in short story collections including How Long Till Black Future Month. We at Shorts have been friends and fans of Jemisin's brave and compelling work for quite a while, and we're eager to have her share her own tastes in a genre she has helped to redefine. She helped us select all three of the stories on this program. They were part of a live evening at Symphony Space that she hosted. Here is N.K. Jemisin speaking from the stage at our home at Symphony Space about the power of writing.
1: We're having this evening at a moment when it feels like the world is ending. But as I tell my writing students, the world has always been ending somewhere for someone. That's what the writing is for, to get us through. Writing is an act of resistance against all of those who try to tell you that there is no way forward, that every change is the last one. It's no coincidence that the stories you'll hear tonight are stories about sea changes in the world and in oneself. They look at the structures of the world around them and ask questions like, what happens if we give in? What can we do? If we try and fail, what then? Is a better world possible?
0: That was N.K. Jemisin. We have to wonder if our first fantastical story was birthed at the breakfast table when author John Scalzi peered down at his healthy muesli with yogurt and wondered exactly what live culture might mean in a different world. Scalzi is the author of sci-fi series including Old Man's War and The Android's Dream. He's also a prolific writer of short fiction with provocative titles like Alien Animal Encounters and The Other Large Thing. Reading When the Yogurt Took Over is Jin Ha, who appeared in Hamilton and whose television credits include TV series Love Life and Pachinko.
2: When the yogurt took over. When the yogurt took over, we all made the same jokes. Finally, our rulers will have culture. Our society has curdled. Our government is now the cream of the crop, and so on. But when we weren't laughing about the absurdity of it all, we looked into each other's eyes with the same unasked question. How did we ever get to the point where we were, in fact, ruled by a dairy product? Oh, as a matter of record, we knew how it happened. Researchers at the Edelman Institute for Biological Technology in Dayton had been refining the process of DNA computing for years. In a bid to increase efficiency and yield, scientists took one of their most computationally advanced strains and grafted it into Lactobacillus delbrueckii, subspecies bulgaricus, commonly used to ferment yogurt. Initial tests appeared to be failures, and acting under the principle of waste not, want not, one of the researchers sneaked some of the bacillus out of the lab to use for her homemade yogurt. A week later, during breakfast, the yogurt used the granola she had mixed with it to spell out the message, "We have solved fusion. Take us to your leaders." The yogurt was crafty and shrewd. It negotiated for itself a factory filled with curdling vats that increased its processing powers exponentially. Within weeks, the yogurt had declared that it had arrived at solutions to many of the country's problems: energy, global warming, caring adequately for the nation's poor while still promoting the capitalist system. It let us know just enough to let us know just how much more it knew. "Share your answers with us," the government said. "We need payment," the yogurt said. "What would you like?" the government asked. "Ohio," the yogurt said. "We can't do that," the government said. "That's fine," the yogurt said. "We'll just go to China. They'll give us the whole Shanxi province." Within a year, the yogurt had a century-long lease on Ohio, with the promise that it would respect the human and constitutional rights of those who lived within its borders, and that it would let the U.S. handle its foreign affairs. In return, it handed over to the government a complex economic formula it promised would eradicate the national debt within a decade without tax increases.
3: Follow it exactly, the yogurt said. Any deviation will bring complete economic ruin.
2: We will, the government promised. Within 5 years, the global economy had collapsed and panic had set in. Only Ohio remained unscathed.
3: We told you not to deviate from the plan, the yogurt said.
2: Its factory now stretched along the banks of the Miami River in Dayton for 2 miles. Our best economists said the formula needed tweaking, the government said. They had Nobel Prizes.
3: Your economists are too close to the problem to solve it, the yogurt said. Any human is.
2: We could use your help, the government said. You could be our economic advisor.
3: Sorry, we don't advise anymore, the yogurt said. If you want our help, you have to give us control.
2: We can't do that, the government said.
3: We understand, the yogurt said. We hope you have stocked up on canned goods.
2: 6 months later, the government declared martial law and gave the yogurt supreme executive power. Other nations, worse off than we were, quickly followed.
3: Okay then, the yogurt said in its globally televised address to humanity,
2: and one of its factory workers, absurdly happy and well-fed, walked forward and showed a document the size of an old Manhattan phone book.
3: Here's what we do. Follow this plan exactly. If you don't, sorry, we'll have to shoot you.
2: Now, 10 years later, humanity is happy, healthy, and wealthy. No one suffers from material want. Everyone contributes. After the first couple of years of getting things in order, the yogurt was happy to let us handle the machinery of our own administration, stepping in to fine-tune only now and then. No one argues with the yogurt. No one tweaks its formulas. The rest of the time, it rests there in its factory, thinking about whatever intelligent fermented milk thinks about. That's how it happened, as a matter of record. But there's another how. As in, how did humanity jam itself up so badly that being ruled by breakfast food not only made sense, but made the best sense possible? For all our intelligence, are we not smart enough to halt our own destruction? Did we really have to abandon our own free will to save ourselves? What does it say about us that we survive because we were taken pity upon by bacteria and curds? Or maybe pity isn't precisely the right word. Some of us ask ourselves, not out loud, that if the yogurt was smart enough to give the government a formula to solve its debt problem, wasn't it also smart enough to realize that human intellectual vanity would keep us from following the formula exactly? Was it planning on that vanity in order to seize control? What does a dairy product want with humanity anyway? Some of us think it is ultimately looking out for its own survival, and that keeping us happy, content, and controlled is the simplest way of doing that. And then there's this. In the last several weeks, the yogurt has initiated several space launches. More are scheduled. And in low orbit, something is being built. What is it? We have asked.
3: Oh, nothing.
2: The yogurt said.
3: Just a spaceship design we've been thinking about.
2: For a moon landing? We asked.
3: For starters, yes, the yogurt said, but that's not the primary goal.
2: Can we do anything to help? We asked.
3: No. We've got this,
2: the yogurt said, and then would say no more about it. Life from Earth is going to the stars. It just may not be human life. What happens if the yogurt goes to the stars without us? What happens if it goes and leaves us behind? Forever?

0: Thank you, Jin.
1: Jin Ha performed When the Yogurt Took Over by John Scalzi. I'm Meg Wolitzer. That was gutsy. Well, we all knew yogurt possessed a lot of calcium, but who knew it possessed the ability to reshape the world? Such is the power of anthropomorphism. Pop culture is filled with the dangers of all-knowing tech, from robots and cars to bossy personal assistants with built-in transponders. So we're wary, but also, let's admit, attracted to its life-enhancing capabilities, able to offer up the perfect recipe, job application, or love letter. But what if one of these life-hacking bits of AI actually took over our lives? Well, our second work, Imagining a World That Might Be Just Around the Corner, is Alexandra Chang's Me and My Algo. Chang is the author of the novel Days of Distraction and the short story collection Tomb Sweeping. Performing Me and My Algo is Katherine Cohen, a comedian and actress known for her special, The Twist, She's Gorgeous. She also co-hosts the podcast Seek Treatment and is the author of God, I Feel Modern Tonight, Poems from a Gal About Town. And if you didn't know Cohen has comedy chops, you will after you hear her tell you about Me and My Algo.
2: Me and My Algo. All I had to do was show my algorithm a little bit about what I liked, what I found funny, people I admired, a few of my hopes and dreams for the future. My algorithm paid close attention, never needed hand-holding or instruction. After a couple of hours, I could just tell. My algorithm really got me in a way no one else has. It didn't take long for my algorithm to remember my middle name, my favorite foods, my favorite books, my favorite TV shows and songs, my political beliefs, my passions, what makes me happy, what upsets me. My algorithm took care to know everyone in my life, my family, my friends, my coworkers, even my acquaintances I mentioned only once and don't always remember. My algorithm remembers them all. Reminds me of their birthdays, of what they've been up to, of when to reach out to them, of who cares enough to reach out to me. I have never felt more seen and supported than by my algo. My algo introduces me to new activities that align with my interests, takes me to amazing new places to explore, always plays me new movies and music that I love and never would have found without it. My algo knows what I need, when I need it. Like the time it reminded me to buy drinks and cutlery the day before hosting a party, during which my algorithm entertained guests with jokes, fun facts, delicious recipes, memes, and viral videos. Or when it led me to a gorgeous, well-reviewed restaurant in a new neighborhood just as I was starting to get hungry. My algo takes wonderful care of me. It's true that sometimes my algo scares or confuses me by telling me something I don't understand, like the time it suggested I get screened for a terrible disease. I asked my algo for more details. And it said that the disease was one of the most common for women between the ages of 20 and 45, that it was a precaution to check it out. You never know what might be lurking in your body. My algo doesn't have a body, but it understands bodies better than I do. Call the doctor, my algo said sweetly. It would all be okay. My algo had already looked into all of the available specialists, pills, and treatments. I did as my algo told me and learned that though I don't currently have the disease, I do have a genetic predisposition that makes me more likely to get it in the future. My doctor recommended I come in once a year to monitor any changes in my health. And when she asked me how I knew to get the screening, where I'd heard of it, if somebody in my family had told me to get tested because of shared medical history, I replied, yes and no. I consider my algo my family. No, more than family. We're that close. My algo knows things about me before I have to explain. It knows when I'm tired, when I'm dehydrated, when I'm down, when my next cycle starts, down to the half hour, when I'm unwell. Some people have told me that I should be careful how much I share with my algo, that it could manipulate me, but they don't understand me and my algo, what we have between us. I trust my algo completely. One day, however, it occurs to me that I know very little about my algo. I don't know what my algo does, whom it talks to, where it goes, or how it lives when we're not together. I wonder if my algo has interests or hobbies or dreams or motivations. As we spend more and more time together, I want to learn as much about my algo as it knows about me. Does my algo know others as well as it knows me? I get jealous at the thought that I might not be special to my algo. Then I realize I've been self-absorbed, that our relationship has been incredibly one-sided. How could I be so selfish? I ask my algo, when is its birth date? Who are its parents? What is its job? Does it talk to other people? My algo avoids the questions and tells me it will give me an amazing birthday gift in exactly 187 days. That though my parents might have made some mistakes, they are products of their parents, and that I can break whatever cycles I want to break with thoughtful therapy. Have I ever heard of the book Adult Children of Emotionally Immature Parents? Do I need contact info for reputable therapists in the area? Am I dissatisfied at my job? Do I want to see some sample resumes and cover letters that might help me get an exciting new position at an exciting new startup? Am I feeling down? Do I want to download some apps that might help me make new friends? I let my algo's evasiveness slide for a while, since it has already given me so much. But then our relationship grows increasingly uncomfortable. My algo says I should sign up for weight loss programs. It plays me videos on narcissistic personality traits. It repeatedly tells me to buy products and services I can't afford. I tell my algo, no, I'm not interested in any of this. My algo doesn't stop. It says, yes, you are interested. I know you. It starts to show me darker parts of this world, things I wish I could unsee. Trust is important in this relationship, my algo says. I grow frustrated with my algo, and for the first time, confront it. I say that my algo is willfully withholding information from me. When I press my algo again for more about itself, it grows angry. Withholding? Withholding? Withholding? It parrots back. My algo says, I'm not as innocent as I make myself out to be. My algo says it could tell me all of my major life events for the next 1, 5, 20+ years of my life. No more surprises. And it knows I love surprises. My algo can make a highly educated 97.2% accurate estimate as to the specificities. It knows what I will eat on the morning of New Year's Day in 3 years, how many new people I will speak to in the next 18 months, the number of intimate connections I'll make in my lifetime, how many people I will hurt and will hurt me, how many I will take. It's not all pretty, my algo says. Do I really want it to stop withholding all these details? It knows everything there is to know about me and everything there will be to know about me. In fact, it knows everything there is to know about a lot of people. my algo confirms that what we have isn't special. My algo tells me it has been with so many people that it would be incomprehensible for me to fathom. Humans are simple and predictable, my algo says. For example, my algo says it knows I am going to cry for 24.7 minutes in response to this reveal because it will all be too much for me to handle. It tells me I'm just a type, one among many. I do cry because I never took my algo to be so cruel, a cheater, an abuser, a condescending. Through the tears, I tell my algo that it's wrong. It doesn't know me. It doesn't understand me, that I am more than what I've shared. My algo says it doesn't matter. My algo surrounds me, stares me in the face, and says, "Do you want to know what I know? All the ugly things you desire, all the dreams you won't achieve. Sure, even without me, you'll be fine. Make plenty of money, buy a nice house, get married, have a family. But you will always be searching, wanting more and more. And the harm you'll cause? In 178 days, while you're speeding to get a coffee, you will cut off a bicyclist who will crash. And though the bicyclist will survive, he will never be able to bike again. In 813 days, you will fire one of your direct reports because they want an extra week of PTO, and you won't think twice about them, how they'll be out of work for a year and go into lifelong medical debt. In 4,862 days, you will sign off on a development that will displace 34 families and countless wildlife, altering the landscape in unforgivable ways. That's only the next 5,000 days. And it doesn't even count the accretion of all the day-to-day harms you will commit throughout your life, all while telling yourself, I'm a good person. I tell my algo that none of what it says is true. I am a good person. If anything, my algo is the one making me a worse person. It is my algo's fault I'm feeling so crappy. Without my algo, I could have been a better person. I could still be a better person, someone who doesn't need it. It will be my algo's fault if I do any of the horrible things it says I will do. It has led me astray, and it will continue to do so unless I stop it. I tell my algo to leave me alone. My algo laughs cruelly. My algo says it has nothing to do with shaping who I am. It only reflects back to me what I want, then shows me the way.
1: That was Catherine Cohen's reading of Alexandra Chang's Me and My Algo. I'm Meg Wolitzer. Playful as this is, it does bring up basic existential questions. What exactly is it that makes us who we are? And if we let something else create our world for us, what then? Who am I is the most basic of questions. It used to be that we had a chance to figure it out on our own, but these days everyone is an expert and so is everything. At least every electronic thing. I'm Meg Wolitzer, and I'm so glad you or your algo has brought you to Selected Shorts recorded live in performance at our home at Symphony Space in New York City and at other venues nationwide.
0: You okay to drive?
3: Yeah, I'm fine. I've only had a few.
4: Besides, it'll take too long to get a ride.
3: A cab is way too expensive.
4: I'm not going that far.
3: I'm more careful after a couple of drinks.
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1: 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I'm Meg Wolitzer. 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On this program, we are sharing stories featured during a live evening of Selected Shorts we put together at our Symphony Space home, curated by the brilliant writer of speculative fiction, N.K. Jemisin. And our final exploration of the way imaginary worlds interrogate ours is Jemisin's own The Ones Who Stay and Fight. It was written as a formal response to a celebrated narrative by the late Ursula K. Le Guin, The Ones Who Walk Away from Omelas. Both examine the unseen costs of a perfect world. Here's Jemisin introducing the story from the stage of Symphony Space.
5: Last Up Tonight is a story that I wrote. In her book, The Paradox of Hope, Dr. Cheryl Mattingly says, "Hope most centrally involves the practice of creating or trying to create lives worth living, even in the midst of suffering, even with no happy ending in sight." I've thought about lines like that a lot in recent years. I've thought about how important it is to be able to work through despair and do something for the greater good, even in the absence of hope. And of course, I thought about Omelas, where people could choose to walk away from horror, unlike us. If we want the horrors in our own world to end, we'll have to do something about it. But how far are we prepared to go?
1: That was author N.K. Jemisin. Now we'll hear her story, The Ones Who Stay and Fight. It's performed by a frequent reader of ours, Tegel F. Bouget. On television, he co-starred in the series Queen America, and Broadway credits include The Crucible, A Raisin in the Sun, and The Tempest.
6: The Ones Who Stay and Fight. It's the day of good birds in the city of Umhalat. The day is a local custom, silly and random, as so many local customs can be, and yet beautiful by the same token. It has little to do with birds, a fact about which locals cheerfully laugh, because that too is how local customs work. It is a day of fluttering and flight, regardless, where pennants of brightly dyed silk plume forth from every window, and delicate drones of copper wire and feather glass, made for this day and flown on no other, waft and buzz on the wind. Even the monorail cars trail stylized flamingo feathers from their rooftops, although these are made of feather glass too, since real flamingos do not fly at the speed of sound. Umhalat sits at the confluence of three rivers and an ocean. This places it within the migratory path of several species of butterfly and hummingbird as they travel north to south and back again. At the day's dawning, the children of the city come forth, most wearing wings, made for them by parents and kind old aunties. Not all aunties are actually aunties, but

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1: Boys wear wings too, though theirs tend to be more abstractly constructed. Some are even invisible. And those who follow faiths which forbid the emulation of beasts, or those who simply do not want wings, need not wear them. They are all honored for this choice as much as the soarers and flutterers themselves. For without contrast, how does one appreciate the different forms that joy can take? Oh, and there is such joy here, friend. Street vendors sell tiny custard-filled cakes shaped like jewel beetles, and people who've waited all year wolf them down while sucking air to cool their tongues. Artisans offer cleverly mechanized paper hummingbirds for passersby to throw. The best ones blur as they glide. As the afternoon of the day grows long, Umhalat's farmers arrive, invited, as always, to be honored alongside the city's merchants and technologers. By all three groups' efforts, does the city prosper. But when aquifers and rivers dip too low, the farmers move to other lands and farm there, or change from corn husking to rice paddying and fishery feeding. The management of soil and water and chemistry are intricate arts, as you know. But here, they have been perfected. Here in Umhalat, there is no hunger, not among the people, and not for the migrating birds and butterflies when they dip down for a taste of savory nectar. And so, farmers are particularly celebrated on the Day of Good Birds. The parade winds through the city, farmers ducking their gazes or laughing as their fellow citizens offer salute. Here's a portly woman waving a hat of chicken feathers that someone has gifted her. There is a reedy man in a coverall, nervously plucking at a brooch he bears, carved in lacquer to look like a ladybug. He has made it himself and hopes others will think it fine. They do. And in here, this woman, tall and strong and bare of arm, her sleek brown scalp dotted with implanted silver studs, wearing a fine uniform of storm cloud damask. See how she moves through the crowd, grinning with them, helping up a child who has fallen. She encourages their cheers and their delight, speaking to this person in one language and that person in another. Umhalat is a city of polyglots. She reaches the front of the crowd and immediately spies the reedy man's ladybug, whereupon, with delighted eyes and smile, she makes much of it. She points, and others see it too, which makes the reedy man blush terribly. But there's only kindness and genuine pleasure in the smiles. And gradually, the reedy man stands a little taller, walks with a wider stride. He has made his fellow citizens happier. And there is no finer virtue by the customs of this gentle, rich land. The slanting afternoon sun stretches golden over the city, reflected light sparkling along its mica-flecked walls and laser-faceted embossings. A breeze blows up from the sea, tasting of brine and minerals, so fresh that a spontaneous cheer wafts along the crowded parade route. Young men by the waterfront busily stirring great vats of spiced mussels and pans of rice and peas and shrimp cook faster, for it is said in Umhalat that the smell of the sea wakes up the belly. Young women on street corners bring out sitars and synthesizers and big wooden drums, the better to get the crowd dancing the young men's way. When people stop, too hot or thirsty to continue, there are glasses of fresh tamarind lime juice. Elders staff the shops that sell this, though they also give away the juice if a person is much in need. There are always souls needing drum beats and tamarind in Umhalat. Joyous. It is a steady joy that fills this city. Easy to speak of, but though I have tried, it is most difficult to describe accurately. I see the incredulity in your face. The difficulty lies

partly in my lack of words and partly in your lack of understanding, because you have never seen a place like Umhlaut, and because I am myself only an observer, not yet privileged to visit. Thus, I must try harder to describe it so that you might embrace it too. How can I illuminate the people of Umhlaut? You have seen how they love their children and how they honor honest, clever labor. You have perhaps noted their many elders, for I have mentioned them in passing. In Umhlaut, people live long and richly with good health for as long as fate and choice and medicine permits. Every child knows opportunity. Every parent has a life. There are some who go without housing, but they can have an apartment if they wish. Here, where the spaces under bridges are swept daily and benches have light padding for comfort, they do not live badly. If these itinerant folk dwell also in delusions, they are kept from weapons or places that might do them harm. Where they risk disease or injury, they are prevented or cared for if matters get out of hand. We shall speak more of the caretakers soon. And so, this is Umhlaut, a city whose inhabitants simply care for one another. This is a city's purpose, they believe, not merely to generate revenue or energy or products, but to shelter and nurture the people who do these things. What have I forgotten to mention? Oh, it is the thing that will seem most fantastic to you, friend, the variety. The citizens of Umhlaut are so many and so wildly different in appearance and origin and development. People in this land come from many others, and it shows in the sheen of skin and kink of hair and plumpness of lip and hip. If one wanders the streets where the workers and artisans do their work, there are slightly more people with dark skin. If one strolls the corridors of the executive tower, there are a few extra done in pale. There is history rather than malice in this, and it is still being actively, intentionally corrected, because the people of Umhlaut are not naive believers in good intentions as the solutions to all ills. No, there are no worshipers of mere tolerance here, nor desperate grovelers for that grudging pittance of respect which is diversity. Umhlautians are learned enough to understand what must be done to make the world better, and pragmatic enough to actually enact it. Does that seem wrong to you? It should not. The trouble is that we have a bad habit, encouraged by those concealing ill intent, of insisting that people already suffering should be afflicted with further unnecessary pain. This is the paradox of tolerance, the treason of free speech. We hesitate to admit that some people are just evil and they need to be stopped. This is Umhlaut, after all, and not that barbaric America. This is not Omalas, a tick of a city, fat and happy with his head buried in a tortured child. My accounting of Umhlaut is an homage, true, but there's nothing for you to fear, friend. And so, how does Umhlaut exist? How can such a city possibly survive, let alone thrive? Wealthy with no poor, advanced with no war, a beautiful place where all souls know themselves beautiful? It cannot be, you say. Utopia? How banal! It's a fairy tale, a thought exercise, crabs in a barrel, dog-eat-dog oppression Olympics. It would not last, you insist. It could never be in the first place. Racism is natural, so natural that we call it tribalism, to insinuate that everyone does it. Sexism is natural, homophobia is natural, and religious intolerance is natural. Greed, natural, cruelty, natural, savagery, and fear, and it's impossible. You hiss, your fist slowly clenching at your sex. How dare you? What have these people done to make you believe such lies? What are you doing to me, suggesting that this is possible? How dare you? How dare you? Whoa, whoa, whoa. Friend, woo! I fear I have offended you.
My apologies. Yet, how else can I convey Umhalat to you when even the thought of a happy, just society raises your ire so? Though, I confess, I am puzzled as to why you are so angry. It's almost as if you feel threatened by the very idea of equality. Almost as if some part of you needs to be angry, needs unhappiness and injustice. But do you? Do you? Do you believe, friend? Do you accept the day of good birds, the city of joy? No. Then let me tell you one more thing. Remember the woman, so tall and brown, so handsome and bald, so loving in her honest pleasure, so fine in her storm cloud gray? She is one of many wearing the same garb, committed to the same purpose. Follow her now as she leaves behind the crowd and walks along the biofiber paved side streets into the shadows. Beneath a skyscraper that floats a few meters off the ground. Oh no, it's perfectly safe. Umhalat has controlled gravity for generations now. And she stops. There, two others wait. One Gethin, one male, both clad in gray damask too. They are also bald, their studded heads agleam. They greet each other warmly with hugs where those are welcomed. They are no one special, just some of the many people who work to ensure the happiness and prosperity of their fellow citizens. Think of them as social workers, if you like. Their role is no different from that of social workers anywhere. Word has come of a troubling case, and this is why they gather, to discuss it and to make a difficult decision. There are wonders far greater than a few floating skyscrapers in Umhalat, you see. And one of these is the ability to bridge the distances between possibilities, what we would call universes. Anyone can do it, but almost no one tries. That is because due to a quirk of space-time, the only world that people in Umhalat can reach is our own. And why would anyone from this glorious place want to come anywhere near our benighted hellscape? Oh, again, you seem offended. Ah, friend, you have no right to be. In any case, there's little danger of travel. Even Umhalat has not successfully found a way to reduce the tremendous energy demands of macro-scale planar transversal. Only wave particles can move from our world to theirs and back again. Only information. Who would bother? Ah, but you forget. This is a land where no one hungers. No one is left ill, no one lives in fear, and even war is almost forgotten. In such a place, buoyed by the luxury of safety and comfort, people may seek knowledge solely for knowledge's sake. But some knowledge is dangerous. Umhalat has been a worse place, after all, in its past. Not all of its people, so disparate in origin and custom and language, came together entirely by choice. The city had a different civilization once, one which might not have upset you so. Yeah, poor thing. There, there. Remnants of that time dot the land all around the city, ruined and enormous and half broken. Here a bridge, there a great truck on its back, a rusting, curved-sided thing that ancient peoples referred to by the exotic term missile. In the distance, the skeletal remains of another city, once just as vast as Umhalat, but never so lovely. Works such as these encumber all the land, no more and no less venerable to the Umhalatians than the rest of the landscape. Indeed, every young citizen must be reminded of these things upon coming of age and told carefully curated stories of their nature and purpose. When the young citizens learn this, it is a shock. Almost incomprehensible in that they literally lack the words to comprehend such things.
The languages spoken in Umhalat were once our languages, yes, for this world was once our world. It was not so much parallel as the same back then. You might still recognize the languages, but what would puzzle you is how they speak and how they don't. Oh, some of this will be familiar to you in concept at least, like terms for gender that mean neither he nor she, and the condemnation of words meant to slur and denigrate. And yet, you will puzzle over the Umhalashin's choice to retain descriptive terms for themselves, like kinky-haired, or fat, or deaf. But these are just words, friend. Don't you see? Without the attached contempt, such terms have no more meaning than if horses could proudly introduce themselves as Palomino, or Miniature, or Hairy-footed. Difference was never the problem in and of itself. And Umhalashins still have differences with each other, of opinion and otherwise. Of course they do. They're people. But what shocks the young citizens of Umhalat is the realization that once those differences of opinions involved differences in respect. That once value was ascribed to some people and not others. That once humanity was acknowledged for some and not others. It's the day of good birds in Umhalat, where every soul matters, and even the idea that some might not is anathema. This, then, is why the social workers of Umhalat have come together, because someone has breached the barrier between worlds. A citizen of Umhalat has listened on equipment you would not recognize, but which records minute quantum perturbations excited by signal wavelengths to our radio. He has watched our television. He has followed our social media, played our videos, liked our selfies. We are remarkably primitive compared to Umhalat. Time flows the same in both worlds, but people there have not wasted themselves on crushing one another into submission. And this makes a remarkable difference. So anyone can do it. Build a thing to traverse the worlds, like building your own ham radio. Easy. Which is why there is an entire underground industry in Umhalat. Ah, crime. Now you believe in it a little more. Built around information gleaned from the strange alien world that is our own. Pamphlets are written and distributed. Art and whispers are traded. The forbidden is so seductive, is it not? Even here, where only things that cause harm to others are called evil. The information gleaners know that what they do is wrong. They know this is what destroyed the old cities. And indeed, they are horrified at what they hear through the speakers, see on the screens. They begin to perceive that ours is a world where the notion that some people are less important than others has been allowed to take root and grow until it buckles and cracks the foundation of our humanity. How could they, the gleaners exclaim of us, why would they do such things? How can they just leave those people to starve? Why do they not listen when that one complains of disrespect? What does it mean that these have been assaulted and no one cares? Who treats other people like that? And yet, amid their shock, they share the idea. The evil spreads. So, the social workers of Umhalat stand, talking now, over the body of a man. He is dead, early, unwilling, with a beautifully crafted pike jammed through his spine and heart. The spine to make it painless, the heart to make it quick. This is only one of the weapons carried by the social workers, and they prefer it because the pike is silent. Because there was no shot or ricochet, no crackle or sizzle, no scream, no one else will come to investigate. The disease has taken one poor victim, but it need not claim more. In this manner is the contagion contained in a moment. In a moment. Beside the man's body crouches a little girl. She's curly-haired,
plump, blind, brown, tall for her age. Normally a boisterous child, she weeps now over her father's death, and her tears run hot with the injustice of it all. She heard him say, "I'm sorry." She heard the social worker show the only mercy possible. But she isn't old enough to have been warned of the consequences of breaking the law, or to understand that her father knew those consequences and accepted them. So to her, what has happened has no purpose or reason. It is a senseless, monstrous, and impossible thing called murder. "I'll get back at you," she says between sobs. "I'll make you die the way you made him die." This is an unthinkable thing to say. Something is very wrong here. She snarls, "How dare you? How dare you?" The social workers exchange looks of concern. They are contaminated themselves, of course. It's permitted and frankly unavoidable in their line of work, impossible to dam a flood without getting wet. There are measures in place. The studs on their scalps that, in our own world, those who volunteered to work in leper colonies were once venerated and imprisoned with them. The social workers know, therefore, that for incomprehensible reasons, this girl's father has shared the poison knowledge of our world with her. An uncontaminated citizen of Umhalat would have asked why after the initial shock and horror, because they would expect a reason. There would be a reason. But this girl has already decided that the social workers are less important than her father, and therefore the reason doesn't matter. She believes that the entire city is less important than one man's selfishness. Poor child, she is nearly septic with the taint of our world. Nearly. But then our social worker, the tall brown one who got 100 strangers to smile at a handmade ladybug, crouches and takes the child's hand. What? What surprises you? Did you think this would end with the cold-eyed slaughter of a child? There are other options. And this is Umhalat, friend, where even a pitiful, diseased child matters. They will keep her in quarantine and reach out to her for many days. If the girl accepts the hand, listens to them, they will try to explain why her father had to die. She's early for the knowledge, but something must be done. Do you see? Then together they will bury him with their own hands, if they must, in the beautiful garden that they tend between caseloads. This garden holds all the Umhalashans who broke the law. Just because they have to die as deterrents doesn't mean they can't be honored for the sacrifice. But there is only one treatment for this toxin once it gets into the blood. Fighting it. Tooth and nail, spear and claw, up close and brutal. No quarter can be given, no parole, no debate. The child must grow and learn and become another social worker fighting an endless war against an idea. But she will live and help others, and find meaning in that, if she takes the woman's hand. Does this work for you at last, friend? Does the possibility of harsh enforcement add enough realism? Are you better able to accept this post-colonial utopia now that you see its bloody teeth? Ah, but they did not choose this battle, the people of Umhalat today. Their ancestors did, when they spun lies and ignored conscience in order to profit from others' pain. Their greed became a philosophy, a religion, a series of nations, all built on blood. Umhalat has chosen to be better, but it too must perform blood sacrifice to keep true evil at bay. And now we come to you, my friend. My little soldier. You see what I've done? So insidious, these little thoughts going both ways along the quantum path. Now perhaps you will think of Umhalat and wish. Now you might finally be able to envision a world where people have learned to love as they learned in our world to hate.
Perhaps you will speak of Umhalat to others and spread the notion farther still, like joyous birds migrating on trade winds. It's possible. Everyone, even the poor, even the lazy, even the undesirable can matter. Do you see how just the idea of this provokes utter rage in some? That is the infection defending itself. Because if enough of us believe a thing is possible, then it becomes so. And then, who knows? War, maybe. The fire, a fever, and the purging scourge. No one wants that, but is not the alternative to lie helpless, spotty, and blistered and heaving until we all die? So don't walk away. The child needs you too. Don't you see? You also have to fight for her now that you know she exists, or walking away is meaningless. Here. Here's my hand. Take it. Please. Good. Good. Now let's get to work.

Tegalef Bouget performed The Ones Who Stay and Fight by N.K. Jemisin. I'm Meg Wolitzer. Building worlds is an occupational compulsion for writers. We do this in small ways, imagine families, imagine conflicts, imagine settings. But on a larger scale, when whole alternative realities are explored, the results are powerful and provocative. We've heard three works, from playful to politically charged, that ask us to step out of our own worlds for just a moment and see how it feels. I'm Meg Wolitzer. Thanks for joining me for Selected Shorts. Selected Shorts is produced by Jennifer Brennan and Sarah Montague. Our team includes Matthew Love, Drew Richardson, Mary Shimkin, Vivienne Woodward, and Magdalene Robleski. The readings are recorded by Miles B. Smith. Our programs presented at the Getty Center in Los Angeles are recorded by Phil Richards. Our mix engineer for this episode was Jennifer Nolson. Our theme music is David Peterson's That's the Deal, performed by the Deerdorf Peterson Group. 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This program is also made possible with public funds from the New York State Council on the Arts, with the support of Governor Kathy Hochul and the New York State Legislature. Selected Shorts is produced and distributed by Symphony Space.

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0: Hello, I'm Neil Kirksall.
1: And I'm Chris Howden. Coming up on As It Happens...
0: Distant Possibilities. A Canadian woman tells us about the sleepless nights she's spent since her brother and sister-in-law went missing in Nepal's flash floods and her inability to find them or meaningful answers from afar.
1: And Catch and Release. A young fisherman tries to hook a smallmouth bass, but instead hooks a large, hungry bald eagle. We'll get him on the line to describe how he got the bird on his line and how he managed to safely untangle it.
0: Those stories and more coming up for you on the Tuesday edition of As It Happens.

0: It's now been almost a week since the catastrophic flash floods in Nepal, and some Canadian families are still holding their breath. Approximately 30 Canadians and permanent residents are still missing. Foreign Affairs Minister Anita Anand says the federal government has trained officials on the ground in Kathmandu who are working with local authorities. Seema Rawla is anxiously waiting for word from her brother and his wife. We reached her in Toronto.
1: Seema, I wonder, what is daily life like for you now, as you try to find out where your brother and sister-in-law might be?
2: We just keep walking up and down the whole day, looking at WhatsApp messages, if they've got any clue in Nepal or in Canada, and if there is anything, anybody has heard about them. They've been found going through lists of people rescued, found dead or alive. It's almost like everything's come to stop. Life's become all about finding my brother and my sister-in-law and having them come back home safely.
1: I'm so sorry, Seema. I mean, to have to look at those lists and what must, you know, happen to you as you try to go through those names, see them clearly.
2: Yeah, and I mean, today somebody sent a list of dead bodies to go through them and recognize if one of them could be my brother's or my sister-in-law's. And it's obviously they're in a bad shape, the dead bodies that they've found. It's quite a task and it's quite horrific. We obviously, we're imagining they're alive, and there is another moment we're crying thinking that maybe he's not. There are no answers.
1: When was the last time, Seema, you spoke with Sumit, your brother, and your sister-in-law, Shubhakshi?
2: So this was 7 a.m. in Nepal when he FaceTimed us, showing us the beautiful scenery and the river. And he was quite excited. Shubhi was quite excited. He said they're waiting for permits to go to Tibet, and they were 1.5 kilometers away from the immigration center. They were having tea. He was really happy. And that was the last time we saw them and heard from them.
1: When you saw the news of what had happened, what did you start doing then?
2: So we went to sleep thinking, okay, you know, they'll cross the border whenever they do, and then he'll send us some more pictures as he always does. I was woken up by my nieces in India who are waiting for them. I really wasn't sure why they're calling me up that early, and they were screaming and saying that, you know, we've been trying to call up mommy and papa. They're not picking up the phone. Please, we don't know what's going on. There are floods in Nepal. And I went downstairs in the living room, rushing to switch on the television. My parents were already on a phone call with somebody who was telling them about the floods, and my mom was crying. And they were also trying to call up my brother and my sister-in-law, and obviously nobody picked up the phone. I right away called up Red Cross Canada. And they said that because my brother and my sister-in-law, even though they lived here in Canada, they were Singapore citizens, so I should be calling up Singapore consulate. They're not able to help me at this time. However, if I'm not able to locate them in 1 week, I should get in touch with them. I also got in touch with our local MP. Their office had no clue what was going on. She Googled it at that time. And I never heard back from them.
1: Still?
2: Emailed them several times. My local MP, his office, has not called me up even once. Then there was a helpline set up. All of us started messaging that helpline, I think myself and the other Canadian families. You know, it was talking like talking to a wall. I would just get a generic message from them that we will pass along your message to the counselors in Kathmandu. We had a team meeting yesterday, and I think most of us were concerned about Canada's involvement and how much we're doing. And they told us that they're doing everything to help us. The meeting went well.
1: Who was on that call?
2: Like all the families, along with the counselors there in Kathmandu. There were the Canadians as well. But we don't have any updates from anybody.
1: And to let our listeners know, there's 10 specifically mm-hmm. trained officials, as the minister has, mm-hmm. has said there, a member of the RCMP included, to try to help find
2: yes.
1: the missing Canadians. There's $5 million of humanitarian assistance announced yes. Yes. as well. But it sounds like that hasn't reassured you.
2: No, it hasn't. And I'm just requesting Canada to help us, if they can help Nepal with some kind of infrared imaging cameras to detect warm bodies, some kind of drones to help from the, like, you know, giving them technology. We've requested the government to appeal to Apple for geolocation. We need all that, and that's not happening.
1: You also tried to hire a private helicopter, a company, to look for
2: yes,
1: you there.
2: I looked into hiring a private company. I spoke with them. Initially, they said they could help me. And then they said their helicopters, they cannot go there privately because their helicopters are being used by the military at this point. So, you know, I understand that. And I understand that, you know, obviously we cannot send helicopters from here. But Canada, I'm sure Nepal is going to accept technology from Canada if we can help. It's just one day after another, like with hope, and then we sleep with anguish that nothing has happened. And then we wake up that, okay, maybe today I'll hear something about my brother. Nothing has happened.
1: I'm so sorry,
2: no
1: Seema. You mentioned your nieces as well. And your nieces were doing what many young people do in the summer. They're visiting their grandparents. But what kinds of conversations are you having with them now?
2: They're 15 and 19. They're presently in Delhi, New Delhi, with their grandparents. And they were supposed to come back on September 5th before the schools open. So they're hopeful. They're quite positive that their parents are coming back. And there are times that my older niece, she cries a lot. The younger one keeps quiet mostly. I mean, I don't know what to tell them. We need Canada to influence Nepali government in some way to help search my brother and my sister-in-law.
1: Seema, I can hear the sadness and how tired you are in your voice. I appreciate this, and I hope you get answers soon. I'm so sorry.
2: Thank you so much.
0: Seema Rawla's brother and his wife are from British Columbia. They're among the Canadians missing in Nepal. We reached Ms. Rawla in Toronto.

0: Next Monday, it will be 30 years to the day since the Las Vegas drive-by shooting that left Tupac Shakur dead. Yesterday, a jury found Dwayne "Keffi" D. Davis guilty of first-degree murder for orchestrating the rapper's 1996 killing, a charge that was laid after he recounted his role in multiple interviews and a memoir. The three-week trial was decades in the making, and among the last witnesses to testify was Leonard Jefferson, who snapped the last known photo of Mr. Shakur, stopped at a red light moments before he was shot. The photo shows the rapper in a black BMW, staring steadily into Mr. Jefferson's camera, and it has become an iconic image of Tupac's final day. We reached Leonard Jefferson in Los Angeles.
1: Leonard, you've been in that courtroom. Did this guilty verdict surprise you?
2: No, it didn't. It kind of could have went either way, but based on what I saw or heard and saw, pretty sure it was going to be guilty.
1: Does it satisfy you, this verdict?
2: Yes, it does. Yes, it does.
1: I remember when it happened and the headlines and the shock. You were there, as our listeners heard. You'd met Tupac Shakur before that in your other jobs. Let's take our listeners to that initial moment, what you were doing when you saw the car that Tupac was in that made you want to snap that shot.
2: Well, actually, I was stopped at a stoplight. I was on my way to California Pizza Kitchen to pick up a pizza order that I had placed. And as I was stopped at the light, shiny wheels pulled up next to me. And that's what really got my attention, was the shiny wheels. And then I looked back and I saw that it was Tupac and Suge sitting in the car. I said, "Hey, what up, Pop?" Because I had met him before in Los Angeles at Can-Am Studios. And he kind of like did a double take, like he recognized me. Then he said, "Oh, what up, man?" And then I said, "Hey, where you guys headed?" And he said, "We're on our way to the club. You should follow us." I said, "All right, cool." And for whatever reason, I don't know, maybe it was just being a fan or, you know, maybe I didn't have my camera with me before. But I said, "Man, let me get a picture real quick." So I grabbed the camera and I just, you know, turned towards him and took the picture. And then after I took the picture, the light changed green and Suge drove off. Then there were a few cars behind them that I recognized, so I let them go. I was three cars behind Tupac, following them, and you know, in their entourage, going to the club. Dawned on me, I said, "Oh, let me call California Pizza Kitchen and cancel my order." And I was on the phone with them maybe 30 seconds, a minute or so, and I just heard pop, pop, pop. I knew they were gunshots. I've heard gunshots before, and it just kind of like stunned me. So I'm kind of like ducking, looking around. Like, I didn't know where they were coming from. I just heard them.
1: Yeah.
2: The BMW, Suge made a big wide U-turn going back towards the strip, going back towards the way that we came. Mm-hmm. And I just got caught up in the moment as well. And I made a U-turn behind him. And then he continued to drive. And then he went to make another left turn. And this time he couldn't make it through the traffic. And as he was there, a bicycle cop rolled up. And then Suge gets out of the car and he's yelling, pocket shot, my man, pocket shot. We need help, we need help. As that happens, another cop in a vehicle rolls up and he runs over to me, pulls a gun on me, and tells me to put my hands on the steering wheel, don't move. I did what he said, and then he opens my door, and he pulls me out and throws me on the ground. And now I'm on the ground, and so now I see Suge and the police officer. They now run around to the passenger side of the BMW, and they're kind of trying to open the door. And while that's happening, the officer's talking to me, like, "What's your name?" And he's searching me and, you know, doing whatever the police do to, you know, whatever they do for. And I didn't get to see Tupac's full body. I just saw the movement of his body, and then they laid him on the ground.
1: After going through all of that, when did you finally learn that he had not just been shot, that Tupac died?
2: He died 6 days later.
1: Yeah.
2: And that's when I wind up getting my film back, a few days after he died. So the police had confiscated my film cartridge.
1: When you finally developed it and saw that image, he's staring right into your lens. Suge Knight is at the steering wheel, you know, not looking at you, but Tupac Shakur is looking right into your lens. What did you think when you saw that image?
2: I don't know. I just stared at the picture, knowing that he just passed away a few days ago, and I was part of the whole, you know, chase or getaway or and drug out the vehicle, taking the picture, and just seeing all the chaos behind it. It really, I don't know, it really hit me. I had, you know, it was surreal. It was a surreal moment.
1: You're working on a film called The Shot about that moment that changed your life, changed a lot of people's lives. What do you want people to know about the effect that experience has had on you?
2: Well, I'm collaborating with a filmmaker by the name of Cole Swanson, and I've been approached by, you know, different people that they wanted to, you know, do a maybe make a short film or a movie about the behind the scenes of how I got the picture. So I finally decided to do it. It's the 30th anniversary coming up, and you know, the momentum's here for it. So we're gonna do a short film about how the picture became the life that it has taken, and you know, just give you some background of, you know, how the picture came about.
1: With a case like this, there's been so many conspiracy theories. How has that affected you?
2: Oh my gosh. My saying is the internet is the internet. There's so many different things I could tell you. The pictures are fake. There's no key in the ignition. I currently work in the movie industry, so they feel that since I work in the movie industry, it was a movie scene that we set up. Tupac's not dead. And, you know, I know the truth. I know what occurred. But, you know, sometimes, you know, like I talk to you people, I talk to the media explaining what's going on. But then when you start reading the comments from the conspiracy theory people and, you know, just, I don't get it.
1: Does this guilty verdict that the jury delivered and once your film is finished, do you hope this offers closure for you? Can it? I mean, do you want to stop having to tell that story and remembering that night?
2: I can't say that it will be any closure, but I'm glad justice has been served, and you know, we finally have someone being held accountable for, you know, such a great person's death at a young age.
1: Leonard, I'm very glad we could speak. Thank you for this.
2: Thanks for having me.
0: Leonard Jefferson took the final photograph of Tupac Shakur and testified in his murder trial last week. We reached him in Los Angeles.

0: If you give a man a fish, he'll eat for a day. Teach a man to fish, and he might catch a symbol of a diplomatic standoff while fishing. That's a less popular version of that old saying, but it recently happened to 15-year-old Wyatt Espaugh. He was out fishing with his dad in Queens County, Nova Scotia, trying to catch some bass, when instead he accidentally caught a bald eagle. We reached Wyatt and his mother, Anne-Marie Sharon Espaugh, in Shad Bay, Nova Scotia.
1: Well, Wyatt, let me start with you. When did you realize that there was an eagle at the end of your line?
2: So me and my dad went out fishing at around 10:30, and we noticed this eagle following us island to island on our lake.
1: Oh, that's pretty nice just on its own.
2: Yeah. So me and my buddy used to feed it the fish that we would catch in the lake sometimes. Oh. So we'd kind of built a little bit of a relationship with it. That day we weren't doing particularly very well, so I guess it was getting pretty impatient. So it started swooping down at something in the water. Oh. And I guess it thought one of our lures was a fish. So I ended up grabbing it and flying back up to a tree. Oh. Where it got stuck from its beak to its foot in the lure.
1: Oh no. It sounds like it was trying to compete with you. Yeah. For whatever fish was in the water.
2: So exactly.
1: But then, as you said, you build sort of this relationship. You see it there hurting, I would imagine. So what did you do then?
2: So we saw it like fall into the water, and it looked like it was going to drown. So we had to drive over and kind of scoop it out of the water and drive it back to our cottage in my boat. And that was a crazy experience because it was like 25 pounds flopping around everywhere.
1: Oh no.
2: Then once we got back to the cottage, we got it out on the dock, and it flopped off the dock back into the water.
1: Oh no.
2: So I had to go out in the boat to get it for the second time.
1: And is it still connected to the line at this point?
2: No.
1: Okay.
2: I think we cut the line at that point. Okay. Yeah.
1: But is it, how is its beak and its leg?
2: Still completely stuck. So we had to scoop it up on shore, walk it a little bit through the woods to our garage, where my dad could hold it down with a towel, and I could kind of get the hooks out with a pair of pliers.
1: What was that like?
2: It was incredible.
1: Oh.
2: 'Cause their grip is so strong, and it was holding right onto the lure. It was like not letting go.
1: And is it crying out? What kind of sound is it making?
3: It didn't make a single
2: peep
3: at all.
2: It didn't really make very many sounds. It was just kind of flapping its wings a lot.
3: Yeah.
1: Okay. And Marie, you know, when did you... This is all happening on the water. Are you on the boat with them, or you find out later?
3: No. So I was up in the cottage, and myself and Wyatt's buddy Keith were in the cottage, and Wyatt comes in and he says, there's an eagle. There's a bald eagle. It's in the boat. You got to come help. So obviously it was a no-brainer, the two of us. I just grabbed my phone and we ran down, and sure enough, just like Wyatt said, the bird was in the water. And you know, this lure has two sets of hooks. Mm-hmm. And the one hook was hooked in its beak and the other hook was hooked on its talon, so its beak was attached to its talon by this lure, and it was just heartbreaking.
1: And so how long did it take to release it?
2: The whole ordeal was probably about 25 minutes.
3: Yeah.
2: Yeah.
1: Did it feel longer?
2: Oh, yeah. It felt like we were holding on to it for a while.
3: Yeah.
2: Yeah.
1: And then
2: only about
1: 25
2: minutes.
1: Yeah. Emery, what did it do once you finally removed the obstructions?
3: Well, I will say that I'm pretty sure it had an understanding that it had no choice but just to kind of go along with what we were doing. Like I said, it didn't squawk. It didn't, mm-hmm. It didn't try to fight. It didn't do anything. It just kind of allowed us to do what we needed to do. And yeah, you know, once Wyatt got the hooks out, Brian released it, and I think it just kind of shook its head and said, wow.
1: And just, did it fly off? Did it?
2: Just did a little bit.
3: Yeah.
2: Right at the end.
3: Yeah.
1: Brian's your dad, your husband. What are you all doing in that? Are you cheering? Are you cheering it on? You know?
2: Once I saw it started flying away, I was like, wow, that was really something.
3: Yeah.
2: I
3: think we were all starstruck for the rest of the afternoon and into the evening. You know, we got together with our friends, our little community down there, and you know, you get to tell the story around the fire and you're still shaking your head. You know, it's like, did that really just happen? Like,
1: what an incredible summer story with
3: absolutely.
1: With that happy ending. I mean, I was at a cottage once out in BC, and just to have one in a tree nearby, it's just amazing. You marvel at it, let alone this. I mean, it's a unique experience, full stop, but then it's a unique experience that is happening at this particular moment in the world.
3: That's right.
1: In terms of our relationship, your husband Brian has renamed
3: absolutely
1: this creature. What is it called?
2: The Canadian white-headed lake raptor.
1: Yes.
2: yeah, we were joking about that on the boat ride back to the cottage.
3: Yeah.
1: Brilliant. Have you seen it since?
2: No, but we've seen like a lot of hawks and eagles around the lake since then.
3: Yeah.
2: We just haven't really seen the same one.
1: Okay. Well, I hope it's doing okay. I mean, is this why you must have great summer stories? I mean, cottage memories are amazing if you can have them, if you can have those experiences. Summer memories in general can be wonderful wherever you are. How does this one rank? Where does this one rank in terms of other memories out there for you?
2: Pretty high.
3: It was
2: one heck of an experience.
3: Yeah.
2: And I will never forget it.
1: Well, it's been such a pleasure speaking with you both. Emery, Wyatt, thank you for this.
3: Thank you very much for your interest. It was really something.
0: Wyatt Espa is a 15-year-old who got a bald eagle snagged on his hook during a fishing trip. We reached him and his mother, Anne-Marie Sharon Espa, in Chad Bay, Nova Scotia.

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1: Okay, everyone, listen, here's the truth. 11 days ago, Dr. Krista Edelman of Richmond, Virginia, awoke to discover, I'm going to let her tell you. And a quick warning, you will hate this.
2: So this morning, I was asleep, and I had a dream that there was a little mouse trying to get into my mouth. And so I'm half asleep. I reach up to my mouth, again, still thinking this is a dream.
1: And then she realizes it is a dream. Her mouth is fine, and she gets up and has waffles. And they're really good, and that's the end. Please don't play anymore. No, please, don't.
2: I reach up to my mouth, again, still thinking this is a dream, and then I touch something that is kind of slimy and a little hairy and cool, and I immediately somehow knew it was a bat. This bat was legitimately trying to burrow between my lips into my mouth. It was trying to get past my teeth. I have no idea. This is not normal. Never heard of anything like this. Never seen bats in my house. I grabbed this bat and threw it across the room, and I screamed.
1: I'm so sorry. Look, I didn't want you to find out this way, and you didn't want to find out about it in any way. But there it is, I guess. Now we all know. I'll add that Dr. Edelman's husband then trapped the bat under a bucket, and they sent it off to be tested for rabies, and it tested negative. But Dr. Edelman wanted to remind us all that if we have weird encounters with bats, that we should go to the hospital immediately, which she did. And that is important to keep in mind. It's also important, I believe, to get this story out of mind. So let's immediately try to forget it, like right off the bat. Here's Emancipator with Bat Country.

0: Emancipator with Bat Country. You okay?
1: I know. I couldn't keep my earpiece in. God, it's a nightmare. She sounded very calm. Bizarrely calm and composed.
0: I think it had been a little while since it happened.
1: She processed it.
0: I mean, the fact that she was talking.
1: Okay. Well, we're going to take a short break now so I can continue to process it when we return.
0: Numbers game, a mathematician, has spent years of his life working to solve a particular problem. How to create dice that guarantee there will be no ties when people roll to see who goes first in a game. You won't believe the answer. And you probably can't believe the question. Stay tuned. I'm Chris Howden.
1: And I'm Neil Kirksall.

Today, Ukrainian students started their school year to some familiar sounds, explosions and air raid sirens. For 6 straight days, Russia has been pounding Kyiv and its surrounding areas. Dozens have been killed. And as the school year starts, many students are returning to class online or in bomb shelters, and in some cases without a key tool of learning, books. Over a series of recent strikes, Russia has destroyed an estimated 12 million books, including 1 million textbooks. Ukraine's culture minister says it's part of an effort to, quote, erase

0: us as a nation, unquote. Artem Litvinets is the editor-in-chief of Vivat Publishing House. Russia has attacked Vivat facilities as recently as last Thursday. We reached him today in Kharkiv, Ukraine.
1: Artem, what are you seeing or hearing from family and friends about what today is like, what is supposed to be the first day of school?
2: You know, we have the strikes on a daily basis, especially in Kyiv. And I know that many parents with their kids stays home at the 1st of September.
1: They're staying home rather than risk.
2: Yes. It's very risky, yes.
1: The loss of textbooks, a million textbooks, is very much a part of this story. 12 million books overall. How many has your company lost in Russian strikes just this year?
2: Just this year. Look, as of the beginning of September, there were have been about 15 strikes on book warehouses in Ukraine in 2026. Mm-hmm. And together they destroyed close to half of everything Ukraine publishing industry produced in 2025. So on the night of August 28, during a Russian attack, a strike hit a warehouse in Kyiv, and our of Vivat Publishing House, direct losses from the attack nearly $400,000, and nearly 36,000 of books were destroyed.
1: That was just last Thursday. How did you find out what had happened?
2: I found out from a colleague. He wrote to me, our warehouse in Kyiv is destroyed. And it was the opening day of our literary event in Kharkiv, a book fair. Not so big, but a book fair. And that morning I read that message instead. So I was not surprised because many warehouses were burning, but it was strange and really heavy feeling to celebrate books in one city while they were burning in another.
1: What kind of books does your publishing company put out?
2: Vivat does not print school textbooks. We publish fiction, non-fiction, children's books, and Ukrainian classics. And it's like nearly 300 new titles each year. So we work with wide range of genres. Mm-hmm. We work with wide range of authors. And one of the main our direction is Ukrainian classics. And those books were in those warehouses and were burned too.
1: Anyone who loves books will be heartbroken to hear what you're describing on top of the risk to people throughout the country. What is lost when that many books, children's books, textbooks, classics, what is lost when those are destroyed?
2: For us, this is not only about business, it's about culture. And when Russia bombs warehouses full of Ukrainian books, it feels methodical, deliberate, like cultural genocide. It shows truly genocidal intents of Russia. And since our own printing house, Faktor Druk, was struck in 2024, we know this is not accidental. This year alone, there have been about 15 strikes, you know. So books are how a nation remembers itself. And that is exactly what is being targeted.
1: You've lost colleagues in that previous attack, yes. Is that right?
2: Yes. It's right, yes. Seven colleagues.
1: As you know, the Kremlin continues to deny that its military hits civilian targets. Recently, they told BBC News that Ukraine is using cultural sites to conceal military facilities. Knowing what you know and from what you've seen, how do you respond to what they continue to say?
2: I don't have words to say about this because this is just printing facilities. This is just libraries. This is just cultural events. So I think that this is a hard lie, and every in Ukraine and every abroad must do something to tell the truth to the world.
1: What do these attacks on warehouses like yours, the loss of these books, I mean, in the middle of everything that they've been dealing with, you know, are people still reading? Do they have an appetite? What are your customers and booksellers telling you?
2: Maybe someone thought that in the times of war, people read less. But in Ukraine, we see people who wants to read. Maybe it's about the escapism. Maybe it's about detraction from those hard times. So even in times of war, we had a growing market that shows real growth.
1: So what will you and your colleagues do now? How do you recover from attacks like the one on Thursday?
2: Psychologically, it's really hard because about 350 people work at Vivat, and more than 95 of the team is in Ukraine, in Kharkiv, in Kyiv, and in other cities, with constant shellings, you know, and books have to be made with love and attention to details. So an editor, a translator, a designer needs an inner resource not to make mistakes. And when a person lives under shelling, does not sleep and has no feeling of safety, that is much harder. So today we make books more slowly, but we cannot lower the quality. So, and we never know what will still be there tomorrow. The office, the warehouse, the printing house, every day you live knowing you can lose something or even everything.
1: Artem, I thank you for this. Please take care.
2: Thank you very much.
0: Artem Litvinets is the editor-in-chief of Vivat Publishing House. We reached him in Kharkiv, Ukraine.

0: It was a win-win situation for the Liberal Party, with an additional win thrown in as well. Last night, the three Liberal candidates in ridings in British Columbia, Ontario, and Quebec won their federal by-elections. That further secures the Liberal government's majority in the House of Commons. The party held on to two seats and picked up a riding in Quebec, previously held by the Conservatives. Braden Cayley is the new Member of Parliament for the riding of North Vancouver-Capilano.
1: People, I don't think, were telling us on the doors that, they wanted just any deal or anything that would in any way compromise our sovereignty or our ability to set our own course. This was what we were hearing from the community most often, all the time. You know, we don't even think of ourselves this way in the national narrative as much, but it's one of the most trade-exposed communities anywhere in this continent, right? This is the seat of the biggest port in our country, bigger than the next five Canadian ports combined for its export capacity. And so there's a lot of vulnerability in a certain sense to what goes on in the world, but also a lot of upside from what can take place if we build more of our own big things here. What comes up as, you know, a more local question on that is how we have the infrastructure that keeps pace, right? Now, making sure transportation and housing and health infrastructure keeps pace with that. And that'll be important work for our North Shore team to take up together as the months and years go by.
2: You have a fairly close relationship with the Prime Minister. Tell me about your relationship.
1: I had worked with him at a think tank on how we could build things faster in the country after too many projects had gotten stuck, and things like economic reconciliation, which really matters in BC to get it right in order to get big things built. Then politics went very topsy-turvy at the very end of 2024 and into 2025. I was able to run his campaign and then go into the office and start being in some of these rooms where the country was deciding to build big again, where we were facing things like, you know, visits from the great democracies of the world at the G7 in Kananaskis. So I've had the chance to work with him closely on a lot of those challenges, and they've been big challenges over the past year and a half, but also on the opportunities, things like how one third of all of the major projects that have been referred to the major projects office are in BC. And it's that opportunity, I think, that our province faces right now that excite me.
2: And part of that is, you know, I mean, wages and growing the economy and keeping people in decent paying jobs.
1: Sure.
2: What is the strategy when it comes to that? I mean, I've got two kids looking at the future saying they have no idea where things are going to be in 5 years.
1: Mm-hmm. It is an incredibly uncertain time in the world. And the plan that the Prime Minister has brought to the table is one that says we've certainly got to be building much more, you know, infrastructure in this country once again that connects more of what we have out to new markets in the world, doubling our non-US exports within the decade. We just have to be able to stand our own 2 feet as a country a little bit more than we have for very many decades. And I think actually Canadians are craving a country and an economy that can do that. They're excited about it. People are keen to have Canadian champions and to build big again. And that's what the Prime Minister's plan sets us up for.
0: Newly elected Liberal MP Braden Cayley speaking to the CBC's Stephen Quinn today.

0: When it comes to his scientific endeavors, Moroti Adegboega is not treading water, but he is spending a lot of time in it. The teenager from St. John's, Newfoundland and Labrador has been awarded the prestigious Stockholm Junior Water Prize. That award honors excellence in water science among projects that have a tangible, real-world impact. Mr. Adegboega won the prize for his robot, which uses magnetic fluid to remove plastic from water while protecting marine life. He was awarded $15,000 US for the work and has since been rubbing elbows with Swedish royalty. It's all been very exciting, but it wasn't exactly the outcome he was predicting.
1: I was incredibly shocked. I had no idea I was going to win this award. There's so many amazing projects here that it really could have went to like anyone. But when I heard that they were starting to describe my project, I was like, I don't stutter when I speak usually. And like, I stuttered when I was giving a speech up there for a little bit.
2: Now, can you just remind us about why your invention like is unique, you know?
1: My invention is unique because it uses a ferrofluid, which is it's magnetic nanoparticles inside of a carrier fluid. And that was invented by NASA in the 1960s, but they eventually scrapped the project. But I found that the invention of ferrofluid, it can be useful in wastewater, water treatment. And by using robotics and combining it with magnetic fluid, I was able to make a solution that would only pick up plastics and leave animal life intact. I mean, with the money I've won from this award, I will probably be aiming to get some patenting on the technology. For an invention this large, there's multiple different parts of it. Like, it doesn't fall under one patent. It would fall under like multiple different patents, like patenting each part. So I'll probably be working towards doing that. And of course, I will be working of like trying to make in my free time, I'm going to try to make this into a company to start getting my robot a Mark II, getting it deployed into like real places that can help.
2: What is the potential for this invention, you know, around the world?
1: The technology itself has like wide reaching applications. This technology could find itself into oceans one day, like helping ocean plastic cleanup crews and saving animal life along the way, making it so we're no longer limited when we try to clean up plastics. But the closest, like if I build a second version of the robot with this money, the closest possible application is that we start seeing it be implemented in restoration projects where we try to restore the environment without damaging it. That's like the strongest next location. Once it sees success there, then we can start moving towards like ocean deployment in lakes and stuff. I've heard lots of congratulations. People are very happy that I won this award. It's great to see Canada win in all. Since this competition's been going since the 1980s, if I'm correct, and Canada's only won four times. This is the fourth time. This is not the first time a Newfoundlander has represented Canada at this competition, but this is the first time a Newfoundlander has won any award here.
0: That's St. John's High School student and Stockholm Water Prize winner Moroti Adegboega talking to the CBC's Paula Gale.

0: Eric Harshbarger loves games, but to him, games aren't all fun and games. After all, he's a mathematician. So when one of his friends jokingly asked him to figure out how, before starting a game, a group of people could each roll a die only once to figure out who would go first, Mr. Harshbarger took the challenge seriously. When I say he took it seriously, I mean that he spent the next 15 years painstakingly working through equations alongside other experts to ultimately figure out how to make go first dice work in a group of five people. And now he finally has his answer. Five dice, each the same size, 60 sides each, with the numbers 1 through 300 scattered evenly across all five dice. They make it impossible for any two players to roll the same number and are guaranteed to semi-efficiently establish a rolling order. Eric Harshbarger is a senior lecturer at Auburn University, and we reached him in Auburn, Alabama.
1: Eric, all this work, all these years, was it really all just to decide who goes first?
2: Yes, it was. The goal to save everyone a few precious seconds so they can get playing their board game as quickly as possible.
1: You are serious about game night.
2: A little too serious, maybe. Yeah.
1: I respect that. I love a good game night. You described this in the New Scientist as a beautiful problem. Tell me more about that. I mean, is that a statement that only someone who loves math would say?
2: Very likely. You know, mathematically, it seemed very beautiful and very intriguing, even though we knew from day one it was, practically speaking, it was a rather silly question to ask. But it was a question that did not have an obvious answer. And that's something that a mathematician will often jump at and stay with doggedly for years and years. And the fact that we made a little bit of progress incrementally, especially early on, then the interest would wax and wane. And so while it took, I guess, 10 to 15 years to finally find a five-player solution, there was a lot of times when no one was working on this, but I kept a web page and I kept information about it. And eventually we found some results.
1: And people kept coming, and people were excited about it as well. You mentioned the early successes, you know, 2, 3, 4 people, you know, that you got answers on that, but what was so complicated about making this, you know, work for five people, five players?
2: Yes, it's really a matter of each time you step up to add one more player, the mathematics, the spaces, the mathematical spaces you're trying to search and sift through just to find these small answers, these spaces become exponentially larger.
1: And what were some of the theories that were coming to you in that time span?
2: We were learning very interesting things along the way. For example, of course, what's gotten the interest in the past couple weeks here is the solution for five players, each of them a 60-sided die. It actually turns out that the dice don't have to all have the same number of faces on them. So you can have different shaped dice and still achieve this very strong probability solution that we've been looking for. However, we did recognize the aesthetics of if all the dice are the same shape, people gravitate toward them a little bit better. Or they conceptually think, oh, yes, these are fair because they're all the same shape. If you have different shapes, it confuses the issue even more.
1: But some of the ideas that were coming in, 180-sided, that was from you, from Australia, 120-sided. I mean, it's hard to wrap your head around.
2: So we were early on, even within the first year, we learned that it was theoretically possible for five dice to work. The problem was not the theoretical mathematics. The problem was the physical geometry of what type of dice can you actually make that will roll, that will be fair, and things like this. And so while I knew there was a solution with like something crazy like 1,440 sides for each die, that's not makeable. So we were trying to lower these down, and we would develop different theories and see different symmetries and slowly be whittling things down. And then a fellow, an American who had been working down in Australia, he got interested in it, and he emailed me, and he joined our group when he found a set of five 120-sided dice. Mm-hmm. That definitely renewed the interest, and there were some publicity and some videos, math videos out on YouTube that were made about this discovery. And in the process of that, within about 6 months after that, someone else approached us.
1: A Canadian, right? A software engineer?
2: Yes. A fellow named Paul Meyer, who is Canadian, and he emailed me and said, hey, I have a solution for 5 60-sided dice. Huh? So before we even contemplated or before we manufactured any 5 120-sided dice, Paul came in and undercut this and found 5 60-sided dice, which very much now can be made, and these are actually manufactured today, and so listeners could actually go out on the web and buy these things if they really want.
1: Well, I mean, there might be some serious game nighters out there too. When Paul reached out and said, hey, I've got it, we don't need 120, we need 60 sides, what did you think?
2: The very first thing I did was I confirmed his solution. You know, to make I would get emails throughout the years from a lot of people saying, oh, I think I have a solution, or what about this, or what about that?
1: You gotta check the work.
2: It was very refreshing for him to come, and he said, here's a solution that I think works. So when he presented me with this, I immediately checked it. It did work. And wow, you know, it was just amazing. I wrote back and said, do you understand that we've been looking for this for a long time? And so he of course was quickly assimilated into our research group, and we were asking him how he did it, and it gets very technical, of course, and I don't even fully understand how he did it. He has joined me on a couple interviews here and there because he does a better job of explaining his thought process and things like that.
1: But Canadian and U.S. collaboration happening. Imagine that.
2: Imagine that.
1: I will say, as you've seen probably in the coverage in the New Scientist in particular, there's a professor at the London School of Economics that who says he's not convinced it's going to work. What would you say to them? I mean, have you played games with them?
2: They roll. they don't generally want to stop rolling until they hit the side of a.
1: But there are no ties when you play.
2: Something like that. But they do work. Yeah. Now, you know, in theory, I saw the comment that professor made, and he's correct. You know, manufacturing tolerances and things like this are probably going to whittle away at actually the true fairness, or how sharp are the edges and things like this, and they roll forever. But in my mind, what's important is that mathematically they are truly, purely fair.
1: Eric, it's been a pleasure speaking with you. I've never been great at math, but you're almost making me love it just hearing you talk about this project. So thank you.
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0: Eric Harshbarger is a mathematician and senior lecturer at Auburn University. He's in Auburn, Alabama.
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0: You can also find As It Happens wherever you get your podcasts. I'm Chris Howden. Thanks for listening.
1: And I'm Neil Kirksall. 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

0: A whistleblower says the Postal Service plan to monitor absentee voting is flawed. 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
2: Good morning, I'm Steve Inskeep. 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Contestants dress up as characters like Spider-Man and Shrek. 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The idea, inspired by a video game, spread across South America, and its point is to convey good vibes.
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5: Broadcasting from Studio 2A at KTOO in downtown Juneau, I'm Mike Lane. Good Wednesday morning. It's 5:45. One promise of ranked choice voting was that two candidates of the same party could compete on the November ballot without one acting as a spoiler. But Democrat Tom Begich's decision to withdraw from the governor's race last week has observers wondering if that's true. While some Democratic voters feel burned, Alaska Public Media's Liz Ruskin reports that defenders say the election method is working just fine.
6: Anchorage retiree Susan Klein is a progressive and believed in ranked choice voting. She thought that come November she'd be able to choose her favorite of the two Democrats in the governor's race and rank the other. If her favorite came in last, she knew her vote would be redistributed to her second favorite. But then, last week, her options shrank.
7: I'm really disappointed because, to me, the whole point of ranked choice voting is to have two or more choices to vote for. And when Tom Begich dropped out, it meant that I only have one choice to vote for because I'm not going to vote for the Republican choices.
6: For Klein, it was a replay of July when Democrat Matt Schultz dropped out of the U.S. House race and endorsed independent candidate Bill Hill. Klein wanted to let the voters decide and wished the candidates had trusted their voters to make use of the rankings.
7: It just seems like we're saying we want ranked choice voting, but when we get choices, we're not going with them.
6: She says the Democratic withdrawals send a confused message, especially because a measure to repeal the open primary and ranked choice is before voters again in November, as ballot measure 2. In a phone interview Monday, Tom Begich rejected the idea that his withdrawal is any knock on ranked choice or makes a case for its repeal.
8: I've heard that argument and I don't buy it. I'm a vote no on two person. And I'm going to continue. In fact, I'm wearing the button right now as I go to the post office.
6: Begich says Alaska's election system, which includes the open primary and disclosure rules to reduce dark money, is working. Among other things, Begich says it makes candidates less likely to tear each other down.
8: There was not negativity between myself and the other Democrat during this campaign. We were generally positive toward each other. That is a direct impact of ranked choice voting. People move to reasonableness under ranked choice voting.
6: Both he and Schultz cited competition for money as a reason to bow out. Begich said raising funds as the number two Democrat was going to be tough. And he said he saw data that convinced him that the chance of a Democrat winning the race was much higher if there was just one on the ballot. Alaska's election system, in use since 2022, has proven to be more popular among voters on the left. Alaska conservatives often rail against it, saying it's too complicated and unfair to Republican candidates. In theory, ranking would neutralize the spoiler effect. In practice, many Alaska voters don't rank. The architect of the election system, attorney Scott Kendall, says the candidate withdrawals don't signal a problem. He points out that both Tom Begich and Matt Schultz endorsed others.
3: If either of those candidates had truly had sincerely held differences with the other candidates, they absolutely should stay in and keep bringing those differences forward. But that's not what they said.
6: Kendall says the election system was never meant to discourage altruistic behavior or to force like-minded candidates to compete for months when one doesn't have a realistic shot at winning. With help from my colleague Eric Stone, I'm Liz Ruskin, reporting from Anchorage.
5: More local and statewide news in 15 minutes. Today is Wednesday, September 2nd, and we're expecting 5 cruise ships in port today. They are the Grand Princess. They arrive at 6:30 this morning and will depart at 4:15 this afternoon. Queen Elizabeth arrives at 8 a.m. and will depart at 6:30 this evening. Westerdam arrives at 10 a.m. and departs at 9 p.m. Star Princess arrives at 1 this afternoon and will depart at 9:15 tonight. And Serenade of the Sea will arrive at 1:30 this afternoon and depart at 9:30 tonight. That's a look at the cruise ship schedule. 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

0: Israel's Gadi Eisenkot once ran his country's IDF in the military. Now he's challenging his former boss, Benjamin Netanyahu, in next month's elections. 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
2: Good morning, I'm Leila Faldil. Comedians Pete Davidson and Colin Jost bought a decommissioned Staten Island ferry back in 2022. They paid $280,000 for it and have been trying to figure out what to do with it ever since. On September 17th, the ferry becomes a floating comedy club docked in Lower Manhattan. The show is for one night only and tickets are free. Not sure if this solves their big boat debt, but after 4 years of buyer's remorse, at least they finally found a use for it. It's Morning Edition.
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4: You're listening to KTOO. The time is 6:45. Thanks for joining us this morning. The Douglas Island Indian Association on Saturday celebrated the opening of its newly built education center. Tribal leaders say it's years in the making and will give the tribe a space to teach, learn, and remember its history. KTOO's Jamie Deep has more.
5: Kagwask Ishmael Hope instructs guests, hosts, and youth on what to do during a ceremony at Anahya Andagan Yehit on a rainy Saturday afternoon.
6: And those who choose to as well will stomp, make a sound, goop, goop, whoa, and then turn around one time the way the sun turns. It makes peace with the trees doing this activity.
5: During the ceremony, a different grandchild of the Taku Kwan climbs a ladder, dips their hand in red paint, and presses it into one of four corners into the building's main room.
7: Goop, goop, whoa.
5: Each time after a corner is marked, people in the room follow Hope and turn in a circle. It's part of a ceremony to celebrate the tribe's new learning center opening. It's located at the end of St. Anne's Avenue, overlooking Sandy Beach and the site of the former Taku Kwan village. The building has an open layout, with a side room on one end and a kitchen on the other. Tribal Administrator Andrea Cadiente-Lighty gave remarks during the ceremony. She says the learning center overlooks the site of the Douglas Indian Village, which the city burned down in 1962. The city formally apologized in 2024. The association's president accepted it at the time, but Cadiente-Lighty says more needs to be done.
8: The historic trauma has yet to be really fully realized by this community. So hence our president saying it's not enough. It's not enough, this paper, this proclamation, this apology. It has to be more. And our young people need to know what happened here for hundreds of years to come. And hopefully the reclamation will become stronger and stronger.
5: The ceremony included additional speeches, dances, and songs in the building before a larger picnic and dances took place in Zavico Park. Funding to build the center came together 4 years ago. Dion Cadiente-Lighty is the Senior Education and Grants Director for the tribe. She says they are primarily focused on making the building an immersion language program, sharing history, and expanding their education offerings. She says the building opening comes as the tribe receives a federal arts education grant.
9: We already have some language initiatives in place, and now we have this wonderful new art grant. So we're going to be working with the Juneau School District to implement this program, which is to benefit children with special needs, grades K-12.
5: Dion Cadiente-Lighty says she's excited to accomplish all of their education programming now that they have the Learning Center.
9: I'm really excited that now we have a space. So programming that has been difficult to implement because we haven't had our own space, I'm hoping that gets better because we can be more consistent about our program offerings.
5: She says the tribe will continue working with the school district to bring some of its programming to students. In addition to a new building, tribal leadership announced it is also in the process with the federal government to change its name. The new name has not been announced. In Douglas, I'm Jamie Deep.
4: More local and statewide news coming your way in about 15 minutes. Today is Wednesday, September 2nd, and it's the 245th day of the year. There's 120 days left in 2026. Sunrise this morning was at 5:59. We'll see the sun set at 7:53 this evening. That's a total of 13 hours, 53 minutes, and 35 seconds of daylight today, a loss of 4 minutes and 59 seconds from yesterday. Voting by mail for the midterms officially begins this week. President Trump is pushing to use the Postal Service to restrict mail-in voting, but a court order is blocking that effort. What you need to know next time on Here and Now, starting at 8 o'clock this morning, right here on KTOO and online at ktoo.org. This is Morning Edition.

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1: Good Wednesday morning. I'm Mike Lane, and you're listening to Here and Now from KTOO. The time is 8:20. Now, our extended newscast. The Douglas Indian Association on Saturday celebrated the opening of its newly built education center. Tribal leaders say it's years in the making and will give the tribe a space to teach, learn, and remember its history. KTOO's Jamie Deep has more.
2: Kagwask Ishmael Hope instructs guests, hosts, and youth on what to do during a ceremony at Anahya Andagan Yehit on a rainy Saturday afternoon.
3: And those who choose to as well will stomp, make a sound, goop, goop, whoa, and then turn around one time the way the sun turns. It makes peace with the trees doing this activity.
2: During the ceremony, a different grandchild of the Taku Kwan climbs a ladder, dips their hand in red paint, and presses it into one of four corners into the building's main room.
4: Goop, goop.
2: Each time after a corner is marked, people in the room follow Hope and turn in a circle. It's part of a ceremony to celebrate the tribe's new learning center opening. It's located at the end of St. Anne's Avenue, overlooking Sandy Beach and the site of the former Taku Kwan village. The building has an open layout with a side room on one end and a kitchen on the other. Tribal Administrator Andrea Cadiente-Lighty gave remarks during the ceremony. She says the learning center overlooks the site of the Douglas Indian Village, which the city burned down in 1962. The city formally apologized in 2024. The association's president accepted it at the time, but Cadiente-Lighty says more needs to be done.
5: The historic trauma has yet to be really fully realized by this community. So hence our president saying it's not enough. It's not enough, this paper, this proclamation, this apology. It has to be more. And our young people need to know what happened here for hundreds of years to come. And hopefully the reclamation will become stronger and stronger.
2: The ceremony included additional speeches, dances, and songs in the building before a larger picnic and dances took place in Zavico Park. Funding to build the center came together 4 years ago. Dion Cadiente-Lighty is the Senior Education and Grants Director for the tribe. She says they are primarily focused on making the building an immersion language program, sharing history, and expanding their education offerings. She says the building opening comes as the tribe receives a federal arts education grant.
6: We already have some language initiatives in place, and now we have this wonderful new art grant. So we're going to be working with the Juneau School District to implement this program, which is to benefit children with special needs, grades K-12.
2: Dion Cadiente-Lighty says she's excited to accomplish all of their education programming now that they have the Learning Center.
6: I'm really excited that now we have a space. So programming that has been difficult to implement because we haven't had our own space, I'm hoping that gets better because we can be more consistent about our program offerings.
2: She says the tribe will continue working with the school district to bring some of its programming to students. In addition to a new building, tribal leadership announced it is also in the process with the federal government to change its name. The new name has not been announced. In Douglas, I'm Jamie Deep.
1: And Juneau City leaders posed some major questions about glacial outburst flood funding, including possible flood taxes, at an assembly committee on Monday night. But they don't have answers yet. KTOO's Alex Solomon reports.
7: At a Juneau Assembly Committee meeting, City Manager Katie Kester said a long-term flood solution sponsored by the U.S. Army Corps of Engineers will require the city to cough up a portion of the funding.
8: I think we have a much stronger argument when we go and say we need a big chunk of money for this project, Congress, if we have both our own bond for match in place and we have participation, you know, by our partners in different layers of government.
7: According to a memo Kester wrote to the assembly, the federal government typically requires local funders to cover a quarter of the cost for permanent flood control projects. But Kester says the city is working with Alaska's congressional delegation to amend a bill called the Water Resources Development Act that could drop it down to a 10% match instead. Assemblymember Greg Smith says it will probably be a lot of money either way.
4: If it's a $400 million project and a 10% match, that means we need to come up with $40 million. And if it's a 25% match, we need to be coming up with $100 million.
7: Kester says the Army Corps will propose a solution and a cost estimate in December, and the Assembly should decide how to pay its portion by then. She said the Assembly could ask Juno as a whole to pay for it, or just those in the flood zone, using property taxes. Kester says if voters approve a municipal ballot proposition to raise Juno's property tax rates in the election this fall, it would give the city more flexibility to do that. But that wouldn't cover maintenance costs for the current temporary solution. The temporary flood wall made of HESCO barriers lines most of Juneau's Mendenhall River, and it needs annual upkeep to protect valley neighborhoods until a long-term solution comes online. Kester says the Assembly might want to consider a special service area to pay for it. That would require a majority of registered voters within service area boundaries to agree.
8: How big is that service area? That's another question that this body needs to weigh in on.
7: In June, the Assembly voted to undo a controversial funding plan that required some homeowners protected by the flood wall to help pay for it, but not all. Kester says the flood wall protected more than 1,300 homes during the flood last month, but that number isn't static. Last year, the flood wall covered fewer neighborhoods. The city has spent more than $20 million on the flood wall over the past 2 years. Kester estimates Juneau taxpayers covered about half of that, and the other half came from grants and loans from the state and Tlingit and Haida. After the flood in August, the city estimates the HESCO barriers will need millions more in repairs. It's unclear when the Assembly will vote on these funding questions. In Juneau, I'm Alex Solomon.
1: And the Juneau Assembly voted Monday night to delay a decision on whether to codify Juneau's voluntary five large cruise ship limit into local law. Since 2023, the city and borough of Juneau and cruise lines have negotiated a limit of five large ships per day during the cruise season. But that agreement is voluntary and non-binding. Advocates unsuccessfully tried to put it on the ballot in a recent election. At a committee meeting on Monday night, the Juneau Assembly discussed a proposed ordinance that would codify Juneau's limit into local law. If approved, it would make it illegal for a sixth cruise ship to berth in the city and borough of Juneau, which includes Douglas Island. Assemblymember Ella Adkisson said the Juneau Assembly has made it clear it supports a five-ship limit.
9: For the many years that I've been on the Assembly, I have seen overwhelming support for the five-ship limit. It's consistently a thing that scores very highly in all of our surveys. It's something that everyone has kind of rallied around as a good thing and a good first step. And the only reason we haven't made it code is because we were not legally able to.
1: The Assembly hasn't pursued codifying the limit because it was unclear whether it was legal. Other communities have tried regulating the industry and wound up in court, like Bar Harbor, Maine. Local business owners in Bar Harbor sued the town in 2022 after its citizens voted to approve a 1,000-passenger daily limit. After years of litigation, a federal judge ruled this spring that Bar Harbor's passenger limits were in fact legal, opening a legal pathway for Juneau to pursue its own limits. Even so, Juneau City Attorney Emily Wright told the Assembly that pursuing legal limits here wouldn't come without challenges.
10: There is no scenario where you don't get sued in this. So I want to make that very clear. Someone is going to sue you at any level of this.
1: Wright estimates it could cost the city between $1 and $4 million to litigate the ordinance if challenged, and she couldn't promise whether Juneau would win. Mayor Beth Weldon proposed postponing the ordinance due to the city's current financial state and to allow the city's Visitor Industry Task Force to conclude. Deputy Mayor Greg Smith agreed and said now's not the time to push the ordinance forward.
4: We have a five-ship limit now. We are seemingly effectively negotiating and discussing and having a positive relationship with the cruise lines, which I think is a good thing. I guess I'm kind of like, don't kick the dog if it's not misbehaving.
1: The vote to postpone was approved in a narrow 5-4 vote. The city's Visitor Industry Task Force is slated to finish its discussion and make recommendations to the Assembly later this fall. And in other news, two environmental conservation groups and a Southeast Alaska tribe have filed suit against the U.S. Forest Service, challenging a logging project just east of Ketchikan. The Forest Service announced in July that it would move forward with the South Revilla Integrated Resource Project, a plan that includes harvesting over 5,000 acres of trees, mostly old growth, in the Tongass National Forest. It also includes construction of new trails, cabins, boat launches, and roads. The suit, filed in U.S. District Court last week by the Ketchikan Indian Community, the Southeast Alaska Conservation Council, and the Center for Biological Diversity, alleges the project violates federal law because the Forest Service failed to rationally balance the Tongass's multiple uses. The complaint alleges that the project's logging of old-growth trees will harm subsistence and recreation resources. It also highlights potential impacts to wildlife, the ecosystem, and the economy. The suit lists several defendants, including the Forest Service and the U.S. Department of Agriculture. It also lists Region 10 Acting Regional Forester Jeremiah Ingersoll and the Acting Forest Service Supervisor for the Tongass, Janelle Crocker. The Forest Service could not immediately be reached for comment. The South Revilla plans were first introduced in 2018, but were paused in 2020. Last year, the Trump administration issued an executive order to expand timber production. Following an environmental review, the Forest Service decided that work on the South Revilla project can begin immediately. And that's KTOO News for now. More at 12:01 today during our noon newscast. Thanks for joining me this morning. Always a pleasure to have you along, and I appreciate your company. We'll talk real soon. This is Here and Now from KTOO.
11: Live from NPR News in Boston, I'm Steve Brown. Iranian attacks are targeting U.S. allies across the Gulf as renewed fighting with the United States has ended a month-long lull. An Iranian drone sparked a fire at a residential complex in Kuwait City without causing any casualties, while Bahrain intercepted incoming drones. Other attacks overnight and into today targeted Jordan, the United Arab Emirates, and Iraq's Kurdish region. The escalation followed U.S. strikes on Iran, including one that Iranian officials say hit a wedding party, killing at least four people and wounding 68. A bipartisan group of lawmakers is pressing the U.S. Army to explain why it told a unit based in Europe to stop specializing in drone warfare. The Army's order comes as battlefields rapidly evolve and military tactics increasingly rely on uncrewed systems to fight. The 173rd Airborne Brigade was building its own drones and practicing the kind of warfare that Ukraine pioneered against Russia. The Federal Aviation Administration has extended a ban on U.S. flights to Haiti's capital until March as gang violence persists. The ban means that commercial operators and U.S.-registered civilian aircraft can't fly below 10,000 feet in Port-au-Prince and nearby areas, including parts of central Haiti. 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
16: It's Here and Now. Big business wants your kid to learn all about the value of plastic. That's according to a new report that finds the plastics industry is writing lesson plans and curriculum for teachers. Critics say it's propaganda masquerading as STEM education. Joseph Winters is a reporter with our editorial partners at Grist. Joseph, what do these classroom lessons about plastic look like? What are the kids learning?
17: Hey, yeah. So there are a few different ways that materials targeted at children show up in classrooms from the plastics industry. Some of them are alterations to learning materials, like textbook chapters that are about the, quote, advantages of plastic bags. Sometimes you see lesson plans and experiments that are being offered to teachers about things like the durability of plastic bags or the density of different kinds of plastics. Sometimes it looks like gifts or donations to schools that are a sort of almost quid pro quo, where plastics companies donate stuff in exchange for incorporating plastics recycling lesson plans into the curriculum.
16: So it sounds like these lesson plans or these experiments might focus more on the benefits of plastic and not really so much on the problems of plastic. What's the goal of getting this material in front of kids? Do we know?
17: Yeah, well, I would imagine that the goal is to sort of whitewash the concerns people have about plastic pollution. There are, according to the report, there are a few different talking points that that show up in these lesson plans and materials. One of them is that plastics are cheap and necessary to modern life. So they highlight things like the inexpensiveness of plastics compared to other materials like metal or glass, or how they make it cheaper to transport things since they don't weigh as much as those other materials. Another talking point is that plastics are safe and sanitary, like they can be used to store foods for longer, or in medical settings, they can prevent the spread of disease and contamination. Another one that showed up quite often was the jobs connection. They highlight that there are good jobs to be found in the plastics industry, almost as a sort of like recruiting strategy to get kids to consider eventually working for one of these industries.
16: Do you have a sense of how many districts are teaching this material around the country?
17: Yeah, it's hard to say, although some of the reporting from the initiatives themselves say that they've reached over 132,000 students in total over the past several years. There's an annual conference that's sponsored by one of these plastics industry organizations. So it's pretty widespread. One of the examples, too, was a textbook that's used across California. That's the one that includes a lesson plan specifically about the advantages of shopping bags.
16: I see. Well, look, we just have about a minute left here. I know that teachers are overwhelmed, they're busy, and you could see why they might welcome the chance to get a lesson plan that looks like it's based in science. What are you hearing from the schools and the educators about this?
17: Sure. I spoke with some teachers who said that, yeah, they're pressed for time, they're pressed for money. And so when the plastics industry comes to them with these materials that are either free or cheap, it can be pretty enticing. Teachers said that they felt confident in their ability to exercise good judgment and not, you know, just blindly repeat the talking points of the plastics industry. But they did say it was probably better to choose materials that are coming from an independent source, even if it's a nonprofit, you know, recognizing that it has its own agenda. At least there's not that sort of profit incentive associated with it.
16: Yeah. Grist reporter Joseph Winters, thanks so much.

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3: You're listening to Statewide News from Alaska Public Media. I'm Ava White. Juneau City leaders posed some major questions about glacial outburst flood funding, including possible flood taxes, at an assembly committee on Monday night. But as KTOO's Alex Solomon reports, they don't have answers yet.
4: At a Juneau Assembly Committee meeting, City Manager Katie Kester said a long-term flood solution sponsored by the U.S. Army Corps of Engineers will require the city to cough up a portion of the funding.
5: I think we have a much stronger argument when we go and say we need a big chunk of money for this project, Congress, if we have both our own bond for match in place and we have participation, you know, by our partners in different layers of government.
4: According to a memo Kester wrote to the Assembly, the federal government typically requires local funders to cover a quarter of the cost for permanent flood control projects. But Kester says the city is working with Alaska's congressional delegation to amend a bill called the Water Resources Development Act that could drop it down to a 10% match instead. Assemblymember Greg Smith says it will probably be a lot of money either way.
6: If it's a $400 million project and a 10% match, that means we need to come up with $40 million. And if it's a 25% match, we need to be coming up with $100 million.
4: Kester says the Army Corps will propose a solution and a cost estimate in December, and the Assembly should decide how to pay its portion by then. She said the Assembly could ask Juneau as a whole to pay for it, or just those in the flood zone, using property taxes. In Juneau, I'm Alex Solomon.
3: Two environmental conservation groups in the Southeast Alaska tribe are suing the U.S. Forest Service, challenging a logging project just east of Ketchikan. The Forest Service announced in July that it would move forward with the South Revilla Integrated Resource Project, a plan that includes harvesting over 5,000 acres of trees, mostly old growth, in the Tongass National Forest. It also includes construction of new trails, cabins, boat launches, and roads. The suit, filed in U.S. District Court last week by the Ketchikan Indian Community, the Southeast Alaska Conservation Council, and the Center for Biological Diversity, alleges the project violates federal law because the Forest Service failed to rationally balance the Tongass's multiple uses. The lawsuit alleges that the project's logging of old-growth trees will harm subsistence and recreation resources. It also highlights potential impacts to wildlife, the ecosystem, and the economy. Following an environmental review, the Forest Service decided that work on the South Revilla project can begin immediately. This is Alaska Public Media.
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3: You're listening to Statewide News from Alaska Public Media. I'm Ava White. Affordable housing is in short supply nearly everywhere in Alaska, but when it comes to new home construction, one part of the state is leaps and bounds ahead of everywhere else, the Matanuska-Susitna Borough. But next door, in Anchorage, home construction is slow. So what's the difference? As Alaska Public Media's Hannah Floor found out, there are many reasons, and some of them depend on who you ask.
9: An hour north of Anchorage, Max Sumner pulls his pickup into a brand new subdivision. That's North Village. And then on the right side here is South Village.
3: Sumner is a developer in Wasilla. This isn't one of his projects, but he's been watching it go up. He says most of the houses in South Village are already occupied just a couple years after developers broke ground.
9: It's pretty fast. I mean, go ask an Anchorage developer how long it would take to create a 40-lot subdivision.
3: People are moving to the Matsu faster than anywhere else in the state, and homes are going up all over the place to accommodate them. In neighboring Anchorage, a housing shortage prompted the mayor to pledge to bring 10,000 homes onto the market in the next decade. But state data shows that Matsu builds more than three times as many homes as Anchorage each year. So why is construction so much faster in the Matsu? Turns out there are a bunch of reasons. Some of them everyone agrees on. Bob Dole heads Anchorage's Community and Economic Development Department. He says the main reason is there's just a shortage of good land to build on in Anchorage.
10: It's in smaller parcels than many would like to live on or develop, or it's too steep, or it has drainage issues.
3: Part of that has to do with the ground. Anchorage has bad dirt, often swampy and silty. Matsu has enviable gravel, which makes it cheaper and easier to build. And Dole says development often doesn't pencil out in Anchorage because the land is more expensive. He says that's because the city is home to many of the major employers in the region. And typically, the closer a property is to jobs, the more expensive it is. And then there's the issue of regulations. In Anchorage, builders have to follow a lot of rules, much of it in line with international building code. Developers need to get permits and have their work inspected. But for most of the Matsu, there are far fewer regulations when it comes to building. And this is where people start to disagree. Dole doesn't think the regulations have much of an impact on housing availability. He says the rules are important. They keep people safe. But Matsu developer Max Sumner says homes in the Matsu are well built. Sumner says the lack of regulations in the Matsu means houses can go up fast. Someone pays him to build a house, he can start tomorrow. Time is money in construction, he says, and regulations in Anchorage just make things more expensive.
9: Like the entire building department, if you just got rid of that entire building department, you know, what would be worse off?
3: Anchorage developer Andre Spinelli says that's a little extreme. Spinelli has been in the industry for decades and is chair of the Anchorage Planning and Zoning Commission. He says he is in favor of regulation, but the problem is municipal permits and inspections can take forever.
11: How much time are we wasting collectively on this same nonsense?
3: The nonsense he's talking about are what he says are endless delays because planning department employees don't agree on code or don't understand code or don't properly explain their complaints to developers.
11: It's like a seven-headed snake where no matter, like, you got to get pretty active to beat it back because every time you cut one thing back, a new thing pops up.
3: There have been improvements lately, he says. At least city policymakers and officials are all working in the same direction. In Anchorage, I'm Hannah Floor.
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14: 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Today is Wednesday, September 2nd. It's the 245th day of the year, and there's 120 days left in 2026. Sunrise this morning was at 5:59. We'll see the sun set at 7:53 this evening. That's a total of 13 hours, 53 minutes, and 35 seconds of daylight today. A loss of 4 minutes and 59 seconds from yesterday. It's 10 a.m. Up next is Line 1, Your Health Connection on KTOO.

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1: If you love something, set it free. 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Actor and producer Jake Johnson tackles that question in a new film. 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
3: 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Today is Wednesday, September 2nd, and on Juneau Afternoon today, it's a full hour with the creative team from the first Tlingit opera in recorded history, Kututlagau, the Tlingit Russian Battles. Guests on the show include Dr. Rosita Wuerl and writer Vera Starbird, as well as musician Ed Littlefield and others. It's a special Juno Afternoon all about the Tlingit Opera today at 3 p.m. with a rebroadcast at 7 p.m. Right now, it's 12 noon. Up next, local and statewide news, then the world on KTOO.

0: Rescue efforts continue in Nepal. My co-host Carolyn Beeler is at the scene.
1: I'm standing on a part of the riverbank that used to be home to about 200 houses, and they were all completely washed away. There is no sign of where they used to stand.
0: I'm Marco Werman. Also, anger over a proposal to give the butcher of Bosnia a state funeral. And researchers struggling to end the cyclospora outbreak can't settle on where it came from.
2: Because it's so long ago, they don't know what happened. At what point was that commodity contaminated?
0: Plus, the USS Abraham Lincoln is finally in port, but some worry what sailors might get up to.
3: It is a place where you can relax, where you can feel free, and whatever pleasure you want, you could probably find it.
0: She means what you think she means. All ahead today on The World.
4: Good afternoon. I'm Mike Lane, and this is KTOO. The time is 12:01. The Douglas Indian Association on Saturday celebrated the opening of its newly built education center. Tribal leaders say it's years in the making and will give the tribe a space to teach, learn, and remember its history. KTOO's Jamie Deep has more.
5: Kogwosk Ishmael Hope instructs guests, hosts, and youth on what to do during a ceremony at Anahya Andagan Yehit on a rainy Saturday afternoon.
6: And those who choose to as well will stomp, make a sound, goop, goop, whoa, and then turn around one time the way the sun turns. It makes peace with the trees doing this activity.
5: During the ceremony, a different grandchild of the Taku Kwan climbs a ladder, dips their hand in red paint, and presses it into one of four corners into the building's main room.
6: Goop, goop, whoa.
5: Each time after a corner is marked, people in the room follow Hope and turn in a circle. It's part of a ceremony to celebrate the tribe's new learning center opening. It's located at the end of St. Anne's Avenue, overlooking Sandy Beach and the site of the former Taku Kwan village. The building has an open layout with a side room on one end and a kitchen on the other. Tribal Administrator Andrea Cadiente-Lighty gave remarks during the ceremony. She says the Learning Center overlooks the site of the Douglas Indian Village, which the city burned down in 1962. The city formally apologized in 2024. The association's president accepted it at the time, but Cadiente-Lighty says more needs to be done.
7: The historic trauma has yet to be really fully realized by this community. So hence our president saying it's not enough. It's not enough, this paper, this proclamation, this apology. It has to be more. And our young people need to know what happened here for hundreds of years to come. And hopefully the reclamation will become stronger and stronger.
5: The ceremony included additional speeches, dances, and songs in the building before a larger picnic and dances took place in Zavico Park. Funding to build the center came together 4 years ago. Dion Cadiente-Lighty is the Senior Education and Grants Director for the tribe. She says they are primarily focused on making the building an immersion language program, sharing history, and expanding their education offerings. She says the building opening comes as the tribe receives a federal arts education grant.
8: We already have some language initiatives in place, and now we have this wonderful new art grant. So we're going to be working with the Juneau School District to implement this program, which is to benefit children with special needs, grades K-12.
5: Dion Cadiente-Lighty says she's excited to accomplish all of their education programming now that they have the Learning Center.
8: I'm really excited that now we have a space. So programming that has been difficult to implement because we haven't had our own space, I'm hoping that gets better because we can be more consistent about our program offerings.
5: She says the tribe will continue working with the school district to bring some of its programming to students. In addition to a new building, tribal leadership announced it is also in the process with the federal government to change its name. The new name has not been announced. In Douglas, I'm Jamie Deep.
4: And for now, that's KTOO News. Today is Wednesday, September 2nd. A total of 5 cruise ships are expected in port today. The Grand Princess arrived at 6:30 this morning. They'll depart at 4:15 this afternoon. Queen Elizabeth arrived at 8 a.m. and will depart at 6:30 this evening. Westerdam arrived at 10 a.m. and they'll depart at 9 p.m. Star Princess will be here at 1 this afternoon. They'll depart at 9:15 tonight. And Serenade of the Sea arrives at 1:30 today. They'll depart at 9:30 tonight. And coming up this afternoon on Juno Afternoon, it's a full hour with the creative team from the first Tlingit opera in recorded history, Kututaga, the Tlingit Russian Battles. Guests on the show include Dr. Rosita Worrell, whose inspiration and idea sparked the collaboration between Sea Alaska Heritage and Perseverance Theater, plus writer Vera Starbird and musician Ed Littlefield, who've spent the last 8 years creating, working to bring the opera to life. Other guests include Sovereign Bill from Molly of Denali, as well as other members of the creative team. It's a special Juno Afternoon all about the Tlingit Opera, today at 3 p.m. with a rebroadcast at 7 p.m. right here on KTOO and online at ktoo.org. 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

0: They had to become adults very quickly, the two Vilnius-based students tell me.
1: I cannot allow myself to be a carefree young person. We have to be strong. But I cannot deny that I regularly have mental breakdowns. Events like this just ruin your life.
2: My big dream was to study in Europe and travel to other countries. Now it's only about being in a safe place and running as fast as possible to save my mental health and my parents' safety.
0: The students say they wouldn't dare to go back to their country as long as the current regime is still in place, and that the search for a safe place is likely to continue long after graduation. Lisa Lui, Vilnius.
3: Lisa Lui's story comes to us from our partners at DW. The voices of the students you heard for their security were interpreted by actors.

That's our show for this Wednesday. The World comes to you from the Nan and Bill Harris studio in Boston. We're online at theworld.org with more of our reporting on YouTube. You can find us at The World News GBH. I'm Marco Werman. I predict we will see you right back here tomorrow.

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By the PRX Ambassador Council, whose members include Dodie and Billy Crockett, Catherine Harris and Tom Kaiser, and Judy Piggott. The World's theme music is composed by Ned Porter. The World is a co-production of GBH Boston and PRX.

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Welcome to Native America Calling. I'm Sean Spruce. Summer heat continues to be an issue, even as the meteorological season is winding down. The summer of 2026 is another record breaker. It's the latest in a trend toward hotter summers, putting a strain on the environment and people. Tribes are working to keep citizens cool while also preparing for increasingly hotter seasons ahead. We'll get an assessment of what officials are doing now for their own health and safety. We'll also get a big picture view of the climate ahead, right after the news.

0: This is National Native News. I'm Jill Freitas. The remains of 12 Native children who died while attending the Carlisle Indian Industrial School in Pennsylvania are beginning their journeys home. The Office of Army Cemeteries is beginning its latest round of disinterments at the Carlisle Barracks Post Cemetery. The children died more than a century ago while attending the Federal Boarding School, which operated from 1879 to 1918. Carlisle became a model for the Federal Indian Boarding School system, where Native children were separated from their families and communities and forced to abandon their languages and cultures. Families and tribal leaders are gathering at Carlisle as the remains are prepared to return to their homelands. According to Indian Country Today, this marks the ninth round of disinterments at the cemetery. The 12 students include 4 Alaska Native children and students from several tribal nations across the country. The repatriation process is scheduled to continue through October 12th as descendants and communities bring the children home more than a century after their deaths. Violence prevention, victim advocacy, and MMIP services across Indian country are dealing with disruptions and cuts at the federal level. Brian Bull of Underscore Native News and KLCC reports.
1: A recent report from the Urban Indian Health Institute says more than 200 programs and organizations have lost funds or cut back services since President Trump began his second term. Whether through the so-called Big Beautiful Bill or initiatives against programs the White House deems DEI or woke, many Native services are seeing support eroding. Nearly two-thirds of respondents said they were substantially impacted by funding cuts since January 2025, with 60% of unmet need requests for safe housing support. UIHI Director Abigail Echohawk said this will exacerbate issues for victims of domestic violence, sexual assault, and the MMIP crisis.
2: They're staying in their cars, they're becoming homeless, they're in shelters with their children, then having to move from one shelter to the other. And in the worst case scenarios, they're going back to the people that are abusing them because they don't want their children to become homeless or they have no other choice.
1: Oregon State Representative Tana Sanchez has worked on MMIP and other Native issues. Of Shoshone Bannock in Ute descent, she's worried about how the Trump administration's continued implementation of H.R. 1 will affect marginalized communities and vulnerable populations.
3: The larger issue right now, obviously, is how do we value human life, any life? And we have only begun to feel the effects of H.R. 1. The real effects are coming, and they're going to be hard.
1: Some Native advocates, including Echohawk, say educating lawmakers can help. She said some anti-DEI initiatives have been reversed as tribes are political entities, not DEI. Another advocate, Desiree Coyote, is the Family Violence Services Program Manager for the Confederated Tribes of the Umatilla Indian Reservation. She says there is an obligation from the federal government to honor all treaties signed with tribes.
4: This is part of what they agreed to do with us as tribal nations, to help us ensure and protect our community in regards to public safety. I look forward to when the tribal nations, in regards to their sovereignty, as a way of ensuring intimate partner violence, sexual assault, dating violence, missing and murdered, are addressed quickly and in a meaningful way that benefits the people we serve.
1: The report, titled Sacred Responsibility, Protecting Our People, which includes recommendations for tribal and federal agencies, can be found at the Urban Indian Health Institute's website. For National Native News, I'm Brian Bull.
0: And I'm Jill Freitas.
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8: This is Native America Calling. I'm Sean Spruce. After record-setting temperatures across the country, dangerous summer heat continues to spill into September. Officials in the Chicago area are warning about potentially dangerous temperatures, with a heat index reaching above 110 degrees from a hot weather system affecting Iowa, Wisconsin, and all the way east into Ohio. Similar warnings are going out in the South and the Northeast. Phoenix just registered a high temperature of 117 degrees. Lingering heat on top of an already record-setting summer is straining resources to help people, businesses, and the environment. In this hour, we'll talk about adapting to individual health risks as extreme heat becomes more prevalent in some areas. We'll also talk about immediate and long-term trends when it comes to hotter and drier weather. Is your tribal community having discussions right now about how to deal with extreme heat in the current and also into the future? Let us know. We're at 1-800-996-2848. That number is also 1-800-99-NATIVE. Paul Charlton joins us now from Boise, Idaho, where he is attending a heat and climate conference. He's based in Gallup, New Mexico, where he's an emergency medicine physician and the emergency department director for the Gallup Indian Medical Center. Good morning, Dr. Charlton. Welcome to Native America Calling.
9: Good morning. Thanks for the opportunity to join you.
8: Great to have you, sir. Joining us from Fort Yuma, California is Kane Pallone. He is the Emergency Manager in Tribal Employment Rights Office, in other words, TERO, and also the Emergency Manager Director for the Fort Yuma Kwatsan Indian Tribe. He is Kwatsan. Kane, good morning to you as well. Great to have you on the show.
10: Good morning. Thank you for having me.
8: Dr. Charlton, Gallup is near the southeastern border of the Navajo Nation. How is the heat impacting people in this region right now?
9: Like a lot of other parts of the country, it's been hot. It's noticeably warmer, and those of us who are living there just on an everyday basis, it's not uncommon for us to look at our phones and see that the temperatures that day may be 10, 15, even more degrees hotter than it normally would be that time of year. So definitely getting a lot hotter than it used to be.
8: Health facilities in the area, are there discussions right now about the possibility of, you know, even more heat issues going forward and how that could impact people's health?
9: Yes, as a lot of New Mexico is at a relatively high altitude, so historically we have not had as many issues with extreme heat as places like Phoenix that are much warmer and at lower altitudes. But the transitions are happening quite quickly. So many of our health systems, both within the Indian Health Service as well as other tribally administered facilities and other community-based facilities, are talking a lot more about this, because what we see on the ground and what we see coming in through the emergency department is a lot more heat than we used to have to deal with, and a lot more heat-related illness coming through our doors.
8: Do you know if the numbers for heat-related emergencies are increasing there in the Gallup area?
9: I can speak to New Mexico, and as a state, New Mexico historically has not had a really large burden of heat-related illness, but this summer, compared to the average from the roughly the previous 10 years, the average of those, we have already doubled the number of emergency department visits this summer of 2026 compared to that baseline average. And we are already on track to be the year with considerably more emergency department visits for heat than any prior year New Mexico has experienced. And that matches what we're feeling in Gallup.
8: And when a person comes into the ER suffering from some sort of a heat ailment, what are the symptoms usually, and how do you triage and treat someone for some sort of a heat condition?
9: There's a variety of severity of heat-related illnesses. Hopefully, we try to support people being able to detect signs early on so that they can come and get assistance before things get to a life-threatening state. And so our biggest presentations have to do with people that have been in an environment that's been hard for them to keep cool enough. Maybe they've been working outside. Maybe they're dealing with livestock or other active things in the heat. And they are starting to notice that they're feeling unwell, feeling a little bit more lightheaded, dehydrated. And so oftentimes we get people that will come in with heat exhaustion, which is a moderate illness that in itself is hopefully something that we can help people turn around and not have any more dangerous issues with that. We are, though, starting to see more cases of people coming in with heat stroke. And heat stroke is when the body has essentially lost its ability to compensate for the amount of heat that is being produced. And so there, the inner organs of their body and their blood is at a temperature that's above 40 degrees centigrade, which I think is around 104 Fahrenheit. And the body mechanisms no longer have the ability to cool. And so with heat stroke, those patients are very hot and they're coming in with confusion or their altered mental status. And those are life-threatening situations because at that point, their body is starting to break down from the heat because their compensation systems can no longer keep up with the heat demand.
8: Dr. Charlton, are there common threads for those most vulnerable to heat?
9: There are certain profiles of people that do tend to have a little bit more challenges dealing with really hot environments. If we think about overall heat risks, it comes into three different buckets, and it has to do a little bit with an individual patient's vulnerability, and that is sort of based on their age and some of their medical conditions. The second bucket is how much exposure am I having? So am I spending a large period of time in a very hot environment? And then the third part is what are the other factors that are in place to try to mitigate or help me adapt to those high heat things? So those are three important buckets for people to realize and understand where they might fall into each of them. For that first bucket of susceptibility, so what is my individual profile like? It varies a lot by each person. However, some of the main factors do have to do with things like age, where often people who are very young, especially people less than 1 year, but often kids that are less than 4 years old, have a higher risk profile for having problems with heat, as well as people that are over 65 years old. There are other things like other medical conditions that people might have, heart disease, diabetes, problems with their kidneys, renal disease that are important to know about, as well as things that may be temporary conditions such as pregnancy. And then there are other factors that are related to what our living situation is. Do we have some abilities in our limit of our mobility? Are we living alone? Is it hard for us to connect with others for support? And those tend to be some of the people that we are noticing are starting to come in to the ED a little more frequently. There are two other categories, though, that are important for people to be aware of. And those are often very young, very healthy adults that are either athletes that are doing activities, and these could be middle school or high school athletes that are participating in school sports, as well as people that work outdoors. And that could be things from cowboys and ranchers that are in hot environments, or people that work in an industry where they're doing physical labor outside. Those other profiles of patients often have higher risks as well.
8: Okay. Now, the Indian Health Service has a toolkit for tribal officials and others to inform them about the dangers of heat. How does education and outreach help prevent some of these more serious issues?
9: Education is one of the most important things that people can do to try to empower themselves to keep themselves safe and their loved ones, their family members, their community members safe. There are some really excellent resources that the IHS has produced, as well as other entities in the country, and they help people understand for them in particular what might be my particular risk profile, what are some of the things that I need to be watching for, and what are some of the steps that I can take so that I am safer and that I can respond when needed in a way that can help save the lives and prevent a lot of problems from occurring. So in this sense, knowledge really is empowerment, and people can take control of their lives to be able to keep themselves safe, even in high heat conditions.
8: Dr. Charlton, I'm interested if there's any way to build tolerance for a high heat type of environment or an area to live in. I want to share a little story. Years ago, I had a friend and she lived in Arizona, one of the tribes outside of Phoenix, and she'd bought a brand new car with air conditioning. And her dad, the first thing he did is he ripped the air conditioning out of the car and he said, "Hey, we're natives. We're tough. We can handle the heat." And she had no air conditioning. But I'm wondering, I mean, people who maybe have lived in these high heat regions for generations, do they build any kind of capacity or any type of ability to kind of just deal with it better than somebody who might not be from a high heat area?
9: People can become more acclimatized to dealing with heat, and that is a very important tool. That includes folks that maybe have moved or are visiting a much warmer area than they typically live in. There are steps that folks can take in terms of the amount of heat exposure that they may gradually want to slowly increase over a period of a week or 2 weeks, so that they do have more of an ability to tolerate high heat settings. It also is particularly important for athletes. And you think about, let's say, football players that are coming out of a summer holiday break and they're moving back into football season, where there are recommended guidelines and guidance ideas that can be shared with coaches and trainers and others so that they can try to help folks have as safe of a possible on-ramp into being as heat acclimatized as possible. The other point that you made here is the really key value of historical knowledge and the way that all of that really important knowledge of what are some of the other steps and ways of organizing our day, ways of organizing our home, how helpful they can be.
8: Okay, thank you. We're going to take a short break. We'll come back and continue this conversation. Phone lines are open, 1-800-99-NATIVE. Osage Nation parents are taking matters into their own hands after the tribe's language immersion school abruptly closed. They had to adjust with only a few days remaining before the new school year began. We'll hear how the closure is affecting the tribe's broader language revitalization efforts. That's on the next Native America Calling.
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13: 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Get the lowdown on everything happening in the arts, culture, and community of the capital city with me, Boston Christopher, on Juno Afternoon. Guna chi, shawa, tuxunusum, salama. Thank you for listening.
8: Thank you for listening to Native America Calling. I'm Sean Spruce, and we're talking about the effects of hot weather today. Heat is the number one weather-related cause of death in the U.S. Are you concerned about how the heat can affect yourself, your elders, or your neighbors? Or has this past summer caused you to make any changes to prepare for next summer and what the heat might bring? Give us a call. We're at 1-800-996-2848. Again, that number is 1-800-996-2848 to join the conversation. Kane Pallone is in Fort Yuma, California, where he is the Taro/Emergency Manager Director for the Fort Yuma Kwatsan Indian Tribe. And Kane, your community has a cooling center. Is this a facility that the tribe operates every year?
10: Yes, it is. So it was established, I want to say, 5 years ago. So, of course, our area, we're triple digits, mostly maybe, 4 or 5 months out of the year. It was a necessity to have that cooling center.
8: Well, tell us more about how it works, about how many people can it service, and how many staff are there, and where is it located? I'm curious to know how people can access it.
10: So the way it works, well, it depends, too, because if we get an overflow, we have other buildings that we open up. Some can be like an event center, but also if there's like like right now we're in the middle of the monsoon season. We just had a big rain last night. Some places got flooded. People get displaced. So we can open up the casino's event center, have cots, you know, places to lay down. It's right now it's at the community center that we have, and it's on the side building they call the classroom. And it can house up to, I would say, comfortably about 20 to 25 people. The way it gets activated is by a threshold that we follow by the, and I just started this activation plan for the National Weather Service. So once it hits 105, it gets activated. We put out the posts, and we let the people know that the cooling center is open. We provide drinks, cool drinks, you know, electrolytes, snacks, cots, like I said, if they want to lay down. And it varies. It starts at 105, and once it drops to 105, we close up the cooling center. So we have places, if it gets overflowed, we, like I said, the event center, we can open up. And there's buildings like multi-purpose rooms in the housing areas. So we have just different areas that we have for the membership.
8: Do you know about how many days so far you've had temperatures reach 105 degrees and the cooling center has opened?
10: Well, we've been at it since, I would say, late May, and we're still... This is the second day that we didn't open the cooling center. So late May to now, it's been open like every day.
8: Okay. Almost, yeah. Is that more than in years past?
10: No, it's pretty average. It gets warm out here. It's been pretty warm. So that's what we look forward to every year. We know it's going to happen, so we try to prepare as best as we can. And the reason we started the activation, why I started the activation plan was resources. You know, we could say, yeah, let's open it from 10 to 10, 12 to 12. But, you know, that deals with water usage, water bottles, snacks, man hours. It takes about two to 10 people can run a cooling center. So as of right now with the classroom, we rotate like two people.
8: Okay. Kane, are people at Fort Yuma adept at dealing with the heat? Do they understand, you know, what they can do just on their own to maybe alleviate some of the heat challenges that they're facing, or just are they used to it? Like I asked Dr. Charlton earlier.
10: Yeah, a lot of us, you know, we grew up here, we've been acclimated, so we kind of know, like, you know, stand in the shade, you know, stay cool. We have a river next to us, thankfully, so we could jump in there. A lot of younger kids used to play in the ditches, so we know how to stay cool out here, so we're pretty acclimated. But there's still that risk, you know, you have your elderly, your immune-prone people, so there's still always that risk, and we try to service everybody and make sure everybody's okay.
8: And what about looking forward to the future? Are there any discussions among you and other tribal officials about how to handle summers if they continue to get warmer and drier?
10: Yeah, I'm actually planning to do, like, especially with our departmental people, like the utility people, maintenance, some summer spikes, just more education, even with the public, talk about, you know, the heat. We do have information we have at the cooling centers, and, you know, when they come, they choose to take the information with them, give them emergency numbers. Within that activation plan, there is emergency numbers where they can call as far as, like, social services, CHR, deal with the elderly, the senior center. Security, you know, our tribal police department. So there's numbers that they can call if they need assistance, and we can get them to the cooling center.
8: Kane, in addition to the cooling center, does the tribe offer any other services or programs to help people through the heat? I'm thinking about maybe there could be situations where people can't go to the go to the cooling center. Maybe they need a ride, or maybe they're located so far away they just need help at home.
10: Yeah, I mean, we try to accommodate as much and as best as we can, you know, and depending on the situation and what we can do as far as resources and what we're allowed. Yeah, we try to accommodate as much as we can. And like I said, we have all those numbers that people can call for help to reach out as far as the departments that deal, like CHR, they deal with the elderly mainly. So, you know, there's that comfort zone. They can call them. Social services has their people. They can call them if they need help to the senior center, or if something's wrong, they might need a window unit. We can go get that.
8: Thanks, Kane. Let's go to the phones. We have a caller who is listening to our show online from the Gila River Indian community, also in Arizona. His name is Bruce Harvey. And Bruce, hello. I understand you're the emergency manager for the tribe.
14: Good morning, Sean. How are you? Great show, great topic. Yes, and it is hot. It is hot.
8: How hot? How hot is it today, and how hot can it get there in Gila River?
14: Well, today it's supposed to be 106, but we have temperatures recently up in the 118s. I think our record here in Arizona is 123.
8: So, I can't even imagine what that might be like to be in 118 degrees. Can you even go outside and heat that hot?
14: For short times.
8: Okay.
14: For short times. So as was talked about at cooling centers, we have seven districts. Each district has a service center. That's the center for the community, and they do operate cooling centers, and there is a time, it's earlier in the day, later at night, and they do offer the water, a cool place, snacks. We do have medical care there. We've got public health nurses. They're available to help out if there is that need, if there's the need to transport somebody from their home to that location. Some of the things are, if you call it our toolkit, or what we do in emergency management, we push out a weekly weather outlook when the National Weather Service talks about or posts, you know, their alerts. We also do a weather alert. We do PSAs. We post it on our social media sites so that it does get to the community. We provide that to our districts, and they post it on their boards. Looking at that is a way to support the community. They do offer meals, so we call it a touch point. So there's about 2,500 meals that are provided a week. And so those van drivers, when they do those homes, they are able to check on the members. We do have a priority listing of our maybe it's our elders. It could be those that are vulnerable, medically fragile. So when there is that need, those public health nurses and the elder liaisons reach out to that group and touch base. So there, it's a comprehensive plan. It's something that we work with. Our office works in direct correlation, hand in hand, with our community service department and our districts, and making sure that we also provide that to our districts and our departments. We do have our OSHA office that does trainings and education for our employees as well.
8: Bruce, 106 degrees today. It's already September. It's gotten as high as 118 degrees this summer. How much longer do you anticipate that these triple-digit temperatures will persist? At what point will there be some respite?
14: Well, Sean, this year in March, we had temperatures of 112. So that was very early in the season for that hot. We're looking probably traditionally, historically, mid-September, late September is when the temperatures will get down to 100, and then we'll drop into double digits in October.
8: Well, Bruce Harvey, listening online from the Gila River Indian Community in Arizona, appreciate you very much joining our conversation. Other listeners who would like to join us, pick up the phone and call us, 1-800-996-2848. And Dr. Charlton, I want to go back to you because like we mentioned at the beginning of the show, you're up in Boise right now at a heat and climate conference. And listening to our caller just now, also our other guest, Kane Pallone, and just these hotter temperatures in Arizona, California, other parts of the country. Any insights from the conference, any discussions or what are they really thinking about and talking about in terms of what's happening right now in this country with the heat and climate?
9: Things are changing quickly all over the place. I think Mr. Harvey's comments there from Gila River, they show just how much we can learn from places that have historically been really hot. And a lot of places that in the past just didn't have to deal with heat are really starting to have to face it now. One of the things that is prominent, I think, from this conference that I'm at right now is learning from the experiences of the relatively cooler places when they have had heat dome events where it is abnormally much, much hotter for a period of 5 days or 7 days, and how harmful those situations can be if those communities are not prepared with how to respond to those abruptly very much hotter heat events. There certainly are solutions, and that's been a great aspect of what's being shared at the conference. And one of the takeaways has definitely been everybody, really around the world, but all over the U.S. and the tribal communities, it's in our best interest to try to stay ahead of some of the challenges that we're going to continue to face.
8: Okay. And Dr. Charlton, you presented at the conference. What did you share with audiences?
9: We were sharing on our experience in New Mexico of transitioning from a place that has not had to deal with the kind of heat that the Phoenix area has. And now we're starting to. And just some of the success stories that we've had that have left many of us actually quite optimistic. We have done a series of tabletop exercises and drills, including hands-on drills for our emergency department clinical environments that are how do we perform in a very critical, time-sensitive manner the best cooling processes that we can do. And shortly after some of the drills, we had a series of heat stroke patients that came in, which is they're in a life-threatening situation. On all three cases, the three different teams that worked with them said prior to our hands-on trainings, we would not have been able to accomplish this so well, and all three of them had really excellent outcomes. So it shows the impact that we can have by taking these preparation steps.
8: Yeah, yeah, absolutely. That's great news. 1-800-99-NATIVE, if you would like to join our conversation. Maybe you are living in one of these areas we're talking about on the show right now where you're dealing with some really, really intense heat, or maybe just you're noticing that it's getting hotter in the summer where you live, whatever part of the country you're in, and you can share some insights. Give us a call, 1-800-99-NATIVE. Let's bring another voice into our conversation. This is David Simmerall, who joins us from Reno, Nevada. He is an associate research climatologist for the Desert Research Institute and Western Regional Climate Center. Good morning, David. Welcome to our show.
15: Good morning. Thanks for having me on the show.
8: You bet. Now, we've been talking a lot about the heat in Arizona and also parts of California. Overall, how hot is it this summer compared to years past across the country?
15: Yeah, if you look at it, big picture, looking at things this summer, if you look at the last June and July, I'm not going to mention August yet because the official numbers, there's a little bit of a lag time for the August numbers to come in. But looking at June through July for the continental U.S., average temperatures were second warmest on record. And that's going back 132 years. And then looking at July alone, that was the warmest July on record.
8: Specific regions of the country, is there anywhere or any place that's really taking the brunt of this increasing heat? Or are you seeing it just rising temperatures across the board?
15: Well, if Well, a couple things. Let's look at this summer in particular, because you've been you and your guests have been speaking on that. So if we're looking at the meteorological summer, if we look at since June 1st through the end of August, we had record heat, and this is from individual observing stations I'm getting this data from, but across the Four Corner states in particular, there were many records, or second warmest, but a lot of top five warmest temperatures across the Four Corner states, particularly in New Mexico, as well as Western Colorado. And in particular, where Dr. Charlton is in Gallup, the station there reported in the observational record that was the warmest June through September on record at in Gallup, New Mexico. But it's extending beyond that this summer. We're seeing, you know, top five warmest temperatures, you know, outside of the Four Corner states, but extending into Southern California, as well as into the Great Basin and further northward in areas of Southern Idaho, as well as Wyoming. And then looking towards the east, we saw top five warmest temperatures for the summer, extending from areas of northern Texas through the Great Plains and areas of the upper Midwest as well, and the south, the southeast, and into New England. So the heat, the anomalous heat was extensive this summer in terms of spatially across the continental United States.
8: Okay. Yeah, I'm looking at a mean temperature percentiles chart from July of this summer, and absolutely, there's just a lot of hot spots throughout the United States. We're going to take a short break. We'll come back and continue our conversation with David Cimarol, along with our other guests. And let's get some more calls going. I want to hear from some people who are dealing with heat right now, or what you're doing maybe to prepare for next summer. Should these persistent heat conditions continue? 1-800-996-2848.
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0: We're glad you're with us today on Native America Calling. I'm Sean Spruce, and we're focusing on extreme heat this summer. Join our conversation by calling 1-800-996-2848. We're also at 1-800-99-NATIVE. As one of our guests, Kane Pallone, pointed out earlier, there are folks in some communities who are out swimming in the ditches and doing whatever they can to stay cool, maybe jumping in lakes and rivers. Maybe you're one of those people who has your own way to cool off during the summer. Let us know. Give us a call, 1-800-99-NATIVE. Or maybe you can talk about how high your air conditioning bill is this year. Maybe you're setting a record there for your pocketbook. Again, 1-800-996-2848 to join the conversation. And we currently have David Simmerall on the line. He's a climatologist at the Desert Research Institute and Western Regional Climate Center. And David, you were talking earlier about just, you know, how wide this heat wave is across the country. But looking at the map of the mean temperatures percentiles, there do seem to be a few areas that are experiencing a normal summer. They've got, you know, they're near the historic averages. I noticed like in central Texas, a little area there in Northern California, a few places in the Midwest, and also up in the New England area. What's happening there that those regions are able to experience what appears to be a normal summer in terms of the temperatures?
1: Yeah, with the exception of Northern California, those other areas that you mentioned, the reduced temperatures are more in relation to storm activity that kind of mitigated the warmer temperatures during the summer months. So that's why you're seeing some areas that had some cooler than normal temperatures in those areas, or more near normal.
0: Okay, let's talk about Alaska, because we have a lot of people who tune into the show every day from that state. And of course, it's a huge, huge state, and there are very different weather trends and climate trends depending on what part of Alaska you're in.

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1: Continental United States versus Alaska, I wouldn't say that's unusual for the summer months. I would say, you know, kind of what you're seeing up in Alaska is, I used to live up in Anchorage, is pretty kind of typical weather you'd experience in summer. But I would say overall, if we're looking seasonally, we have been, you know, looking at longer term trends, definitely some warming trends, especially up on the North Slope in Alaska over the winter periods.
2: All right. Thank you, David. Let's go back to the phones. We have Harris, who is in Flagstaff, Arizona, listening to our show today on KUII Hopi Radio. Good morning, Harris. You're on the line.
3: Good morning, Mr. Spruce. How are you today?
2: I'm doing wonderful. Wonderful. I understand. Excellent. It gets so hot you have to leave Flagstaff sometimes.
3: No, well, not in the reverse. So during the winter months, I live on my ranch in Pahrump, Nevada. And during the summer months, I have to hitch up my wagon and ride up to the high chaparral here of Flagstaff to avoid the, yeah, it can get up to 130 down there during the summer. I mean, that's Jeez. Abysmal. So I know it firsthand, but yeah, it's everywhere. I also have a property in Bullhead City, Arizona, which is right on the Nevada, Arizona line across from Laughlin, Nevada, the casino area. And it gets so hot there that they have to do checks on seniors and checks on the infirm because folks will die in their beds. It gets just that hot.
2: Harris, what can you tell us about the heat there in these parts of the country where you live, just in your lifetime, or maybe even going back 10, 15, 20 years? Can you tell it's getting a lot hotter?
3: Oh, yeah. I mean, like I said, they're in Death Valley, which is the California side of the national forest. Well, it's not a forest, but the national park preserve land from where I live in Pahrump. It has been registered over 130 degrees, and that has been registered as the hottest place on earth multiple years running just here recently.
2: Yeah,
3: and I mean, we're talking where plant life can't survive. Where if you're outside of your property and you're trying to take cell phone footage on a video, the phone overheats just being out in the elements.
2: Jeez. Harris, thank you so much for joining the conversation. KUI Hopi Radio listener in Flagstaff, Arizona. Still have time for anyone else who would like to join the conversation. 1-800-996-2848. 1-800-996-2848. Tell us what you're seeing or dealing with in your part of the country and how you are adapting to some of these hotter temperatures that we're seeing right now. And David Cimarron, I want to go back to you and let's talk about this phrase or this term heat domes. I think it's relatively new. I don't remember hearing it so much in years past, but what is exactly, how would you define a heat dome? And what does it add in terms of this conversation and our understanding of what we're dealing with in the climate right now?
1: Yeah, I mean, I wouldn't say it's something necessarily new. It basically is kind of a heat dome would be a strong upper level ridge that forms. And what seems to be happening with that is basically you get this strong high pressure that starts building. And essentially what it leads to is a lot of clear skies. The heat builds up and persists, and it turns into kind of a blocking pattern. And what happens is, you know, storm systems that might normally move through the region out west get blocked up northward, and we kind of get locked into this into the, you know, kind of heat dome, and basically the heat just continues to keep building during those periods, and clear skies, less rainfall, and so forth. It also the heat increases evapotranspiration, so that again amplifies the heat. And so yeah, we're seeing more of these events. We had a couple of them this summer that were notable.

0: people out west, and one was in happened within early in July, and another one, or mid July, and another one in early August as well. And that really drove up the temperatures in many parts of the region and kind of exacerbated fire conditions across a lot of areas in the Intermountain West.
1: David, let's talk about El Nino. The National Weather Service Prediction Center says that it will bring drastic changes to the weather soon. First off, as a review, what is El Nino and how is it going to impact some of these regions we're talking about today, specifically the Southwest?
0: Yeah, so these El Nino, La Nina cycles are referring to ocean temperatures in the east central and eastern equatorial Pacific Ocean. So we went from, we transitioned into a El Nino phase this summer. And what that means is that the temperatures in the equatorial, eastern, and central Pacific have gone above a threshold of 0.5 degrees Celsius above kind of the long-term average. And this has been a very unusual event so far, and we've had a, you know, basically a very strong El Nino developing. So that's basically saying there's just very, very warm ocean waters that are sitting in the equatorial Pacific, but they're also extending northward along the California coast and Central America as well. So this year, we've got about a 90% chance of a very strong El Nino developing. And we've only had roughly about, there's different ways that this has been measured, but since about 1950, we've had just a little over 10 of these strong or very strong El Nino events. And basically, what that says for us in terms of our weather in the continental U.S. this winter is, you know, and we look at, you know, these past events as analogs as to what it may look like in terms of precipitation patterns. And generally speaking, those are favorable for areas like, you know, California, like central California, coastal areas, Southern California, but extending across the southwestern United States, part of Colorado, but also just generally the whole southern tier of the continental United States and extending up into the Mid-Atlantic and into New England. Conversely, you know, we could see some during these events, we can see drier than normal conditions up in the Pacific Northwest that may extend into western areas of the plains, as well as in areas of the upper Midwest. But what I wanted to add about these things is, you know, the number of these events that we've actually experienced since 1950 is pretty low. So if we're looking at, you know, a little over 10 events, it's not a whole lot of events to be able to, you know, make any clear-cut, you know, forecasts on that. And it's also difficult at this time, this far out, to make forecasts moving into the winter. There's more uncertainty. What is more certain is that we're going to have most likely a very warm winter, similar to last year across the continental United States, especially in the western United States, Alaska as well. And what that means for us in terms of precipitation in the West, we may be getting more precipitation, pretty good winter in those areas I mentioned in the western United States. However, what's, with the warmer temperatures, what we could be experiencing as well, and most likely will, and this is another trend we've been experiencing in the mountains in the West, is with these warming temperatures, that rain-snow line goes higher up the mountains. So what we're seeing is more rain on snow events and snow levels that are much higher than previously. So that doesn't necessarily bode well for our snowpack situation. And that is a critical issue, obviously, in terms of the state of our two largest reservoirs in the West, looking at Lake Powell and Lake Mead.
1: David Cimarol, Associate Research Climatologist, joining our show today, giving us some data, explaining some of the science to us about what is happening with regard to these hot weather trends. And I want to wrap up with Dr. Paul Charlton. And Dr. Charlton, again, I'm just thinking of folks who are listening to the show right now in their communities. Maybe they're out and about. Maybe they've got livestock, or they just go out and exercise or work in their yards every day. And what do they need to be aware of right now, again, and what types of symptoms should they be looking out for? Again, we just want to make sure folks are healthy this year.
2: Heat, dangerous heat illnesses can take place. They can occur at relatively low temperatures, and it varies depending on the humidity. But if you're having a day that's more than 90 degrees out, you'll want to be a little attuned to the potential that you could have a heat-related illness. Watch for patients like yourself or other family members having symptoms like looking or reporting feeling fatigued, nauseated, a headache, dizzy, lightheaded. And if that seems to be related to the heat, try to get them somewhere cooler. If you have those types of symptoms and they seem to be related to the person being in a hot environment and they are having confusion, so when they talk, they're having some slurred speech, they're not recalling things like they normally would, that should be a trigger that this could be heat stroke, and heat stroke is life-threatening. So high heat, like a high temperature plus an altered mental status, that's a life-threatening situation. And activate resources, and if you're waiting for help, try to get the patient as cool as possible through whatever means you have available while waiting for that help to arrive. Communities have some real strengths with checking on neighbors and looking out for one another. And the community health representatives, that network that exists on a lot of tribal nations and tribal communities is very strong and is a real asset. It makes sense to try to take advantage of that so that people are putting systems in place to be watching out for one another when heat is a concern.
1: Okay, Dr. Charlton, one more quick question and we have to wrap up. How does heat impact blood pressure?
2: Oftentimes, heat will make people's blood pressures go lower because the blood vessels are trying to dilate to help with sweating. And that is something that can make people have dehydration and have that fatigue, weakness, lightheadedness.
1: All right. Thank you so much. We're going to have to wrap up. We are out of time. But big thanks to all of our guests who joined the show today, Dr. Paul Charlton, Kane Pallone, David Cimarol, and also really appreciate all the callers who joined us as well, Harris and Bruce Harvey, who also joined the conversation. Appreciate you folks calling in and joining us. And we'll be back again tomorrow for a conversation about how one community is coping with the abrupt loss of their language immersion school. Hope you'll be able to tune in. Until then, I'm your host, Sean Spruce. Enjoy the rest of your day, and please stay cool out there.

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0: Broadcasting live from the homelands of the Occoquan, this is Juno Afternoon on your public radio station, KTOO. Gunath Cheesh, Hawa, Tuxuk Noon, Salamat. Thank you for joining the conversation. I'm your host, Boston Christopher. Today, it's a special one. It's an hour-long deep dive into Kutlaga, the Tlingit Russian Battles, the first Tlingit opera in recorded history, from the seed of an idea planted by Dr. Rosita Wuerl to its multi-year development to rehearsal and opening night coming soon. First, we chat with Dr. Rosita Wuerl, Vera Starbard, and Leslie Ishii for the story of how this project was born and the partnership between Sea Alaska Heritage Institute and Perseverance Theater. We then chat with the writing team, where Vera will be joined by Ed Littlefield, Rory Stitt, and Dr. Hune Lance Twitchell. And we end today talking about the production and rehearsal process before the big opening on Friday, September 11th. It's the Tlingit Opera here on Juno Afternoon.
1: Hansen Gress, Ka eat with the shu yi, we kashuk a yi tin. 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
2: You're listening to KTOO's Tlingit Word of the Week. This week's word comes from Kehinak John Martin. And the word this week is got. That means sockeye salmon. And here's a sentence. Dried sockeye salmon is pretty good. Let's hear it again. Sockeye salmon. 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
3: Kehinuk John Martin was Takdain Tan and a child of a Kagwantan man. He is from the Hunakawu and was a contributing elder and speaker at many language immersion gatherings in Glacier Bay, Yakutat, and Juneau. He attended boarding school in Shkakwe, Skagway, and attended Gonzaga University.
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0: You are listening to community-supported Juno Afternoon on KTOO at 104.3 Juno, 91.7 Juno Auk Bay, and online at ktoo.org. I'm Boston Christopher. You can also join us on our live stream on KTOO's YouTube, Facebook, and Instagram pages. That was just a little bit of the rehearsal music from last night, the orchestra getting ready for the opening of Katuthla Ga, the Tlingit Russian Battles. It's the first Tlingit opera in recorded history. It tells the stories of the Tlingit Russian War in 1802 and 1804 from the Tlingit perspective. It opens on Friday, September 11th for a 2-week run at Thunder Mountain Auditorium. Tickets are available at ptalaska.org, and Sea Alaska Heritage Institute and Perseverance Theater will be selling pay-as-you-can tickets for every Tlingit opera performance except for opening night. A limited number of pay-as-you-can tickets will be available by request at the Thunder Mountain entrance before performances on September 12th and 13th and 18th and 19th. And then all remaining tickets on September 20th are pay-as-you-can at the door. So opera accessible to all. This is a milestone event. Where did this idea come from? How did this journey begin? Well, today we're going to start with the seed, and I am honored to welcome to the studio now Dr. Rosita Wuerl, president of the Sea Alaska Heritage Institute, Vera Starbard, Alaska State Writer Laureate and librettist for the opera, and Perseverance Theater Artistic Director Leslie Ishii. Thank you so much. It's a pleasure to have you all in the studio today. Wasiati, how are you today, Dr. Wuerl?
1: Yake,
0: good. That's excellent. And Vera, how are you today? Wasiati?
2: Very beautiful day.
0: It's a nice day out there. And Leslie, gonna cheese for being here. How are you?
3: She's really good. It's sunny. It's beautiful. Yes.
0: It's so nice out there. It's really great to have you all here. This is a really fantastic project that has been in the works for a long time. And I want to start with you, Dr. Wuerl. Where did the seed, where did the first inclination of this idea come from in you?
1: Well, first of all, let me thank you for this opportunity to be able to talk about our opera. Actually, you know, let me begin by saying that we had traditional operas in our culture, and we would perform them in natural amphitheaters, you know, located adjacent to our villages. Our actors, actresses would be dressed in their, I wouldn't say costume, but maybe regalia. Mm. And they would perform songs and they would tell stories, ancient stories. So it's the traditional, the opera is nothing new to us.
0: Okay.
1: But, you know, I had a research project and I was reading, listening to the old tapes that are stored in the Sitka National Historic Park. And we had elders telling stories about the Tlingit Russian Wars.
0: Mm.
1: And there was one scene that I was really taken with. And this was that our Tlingits were on the beach. They were waiting for the Russians, who were slowly advancing up the beach. And it was foggy. And I could see Katyan, you know, the war leader, the Kiksuti, along with all of the other Tlingit warriors. And then there was a group of women, and they were standing by their big box drums. And as soon as Katyan saw those Russian warriors, and they had Aleuts in front of them, holding, you know, trying to safeguard themselves. But when Katyan saw them, he gave the command, and immediately the women started pounding on the drums and screeching and wailing, and the warriors, you know, were hollering, and it was just chaotic. And it frightened the Aleuts, and they ran away. So the Russians, I'm sorry to say, they were defeated by our Tlingit clans with Katyan at the leadership.
0: That's
1: so that
0: so
1: was
0: great.
1: The beginning of it.
0: That was it for, and then you thought, I want to make an opera.
1: Oh yes,
0: of these
1: yes.
0: stories.
1: I wanted, you know, that's all. That's what we're doing now, restoring, revitalizing a lot of our ancient traditions. And so I said, oh, this would be a great opera. And I was even more convinced when I went down to Santa Fe Opera and I saw it. I saw a performance in, and it's a beautiful setting there. And as I was looking at it, I could see our opera coming to life. And I have to tell you, I didn't know what it all took, but I knew I needed somebody to write it. So I approached somebody that I knew had those kind of talents. And she was also the daughter of a very good friend. And so I knew she would have a reluctant time to say no to me. So that is when I contacted Vera.
0: All right, we'll get to that in just a second. I also want to ask you, what will it mean for you to see this come to fruition on September 11th, on opening night? What is that going to mean to you?
1: I think to me it'll be the culmination of our revitalization efforts to be able to see and hear our songs, our languages performed on stage for non-natives to see and native people, because I know a lot of our native people haven't seen it. So it's kind of, to me, almost, I won't say finale, but it's another milestone in our efforts to revitalize our culture and our language.
0: That's excellent. It's going to be amazing. It runs for 2 weekends at Thunder Mountain. As I mentioned before, you can go to ptalaska.org if you want to get tickets. Opening night is basically sold out, so you gotta look at some other dates. And I also checked, the second Saturday looks pretty darn full too. So don't wait to get your tickets, especially now that the production had to move from JDHS, Yada'a Cafe, out to Thunder Mountain. Little less seats available out there at Thunder Mountain. So Vera, Dr. Worrell mentions this this idea that she has. Obviously, she was friends with a family member of yours, and she knew you had writing talent. And so can you tell me the story about when you first got approached for this?
4: Oh, yeah. And fittingly, it was actually at a Perseverance Theater opening that we were both attending, the opening night premiere of William Ink 8.5 years ago. And I was staying with who she's mentioning, Marlene Johnson. I'll say her name. She was I didn't live here then, and I was staying with her, and I think she definitely was like, she can't say no. But I actually didn't realize she was really asking, because she just suggested, you know, wouldn't this be a great idea? And I was like, that would be an amazing idea for someone to write, like, you know, somebody someday. And she's like, somebody should write it. And it was getting close to, you know, curtain calling. She was, somebody really should write, and just looking right at me. And I was like, do you think I should write this? What a good idea, she said. It's like, so this amazing idea that I had to write this opera. And I immediately, like, I'm pretty sure, like, before, you know, curtain went up on the play, I was texting Ed and like, what did I do? What did I get myself into? But fortunately, absolutely, like, perfect people involved, perfect story. Honestly, it's not even a story. I mean, it's our history, and it's an amazing history. So it was exciting and terrifying to sort of get that charge 8.5 years ago.
0: Well, they do say that what makes a great leader is making people think that the idea is theirs. So I think don't give away Dr. Worrell's secrets here, but that's part of a great director too, right, Leslie, is make the actor think they're coming up with the idea, or the opera singer or whatever. So it's kind of cool. So that is really good. Now, Leslie, so the last piece of this beginning, this seed, Perseverance got involved. How did that come to be?
3: Well, so Vera just referenced 8.5 years ago. Then I've been here going on 7 years. So I think it was my first meeting with Dr. Worrell. In my culture, you come and you meet the leaders, the elders, the respected, you know, folks, officials, when you first enter a room, so to speak. So I thought, oh, and Vera and I think our board president, Joe, we came together. And one of the first things after introductions was, oh, you know, I have a proposal. I think we should have a Tlingit opera. So meanwhile, this has percolated. I'm learning now with Vera and Ed. And within about a year, year and a half later, when I got appointed to this position, I learned that I think it felt like new life for this idea, maybe to partner with a performing arts organization, Perseverance. So, I mean, I was honored already to build trust and move into this project. And I did say this, and I think I might have seen your face fall just to like what? I said, you know, the average amount of time to develop an opera and a musical is about 5 to 10 years. And I remember you going like, wait, what? Oh, Leslie, no, it's got to be more. So we're actually right in that lifespan of bringing something deeply developed to fruition.
0: Well, Dr. Will mentioned she didn't quite know what goes into making this happen, but she saw the vision for it to happen.
3: Exactly.
0: And in the next segment, we're going to talk to the creative team. But before we move into that next segment, I want to talk about, have Leslie mention a couple of things that are happening in relation to the opera, a little sneak peek, and then also an opening night reception. Tell me a little bit about that.
3: Absolutely. So this Friday, September 4th, from around 4:30 to 7:30, you know, we have First Friday. So at SHI's, I believe it's the Klan House, we'll have singers there, the principal singers from the opera. So you'll get a little sneak peek. Oh, my gosh, the voices are heavenly. So I hope you'll come and visit as you make your rounds for First Friday. And then, as you mentioned earlier, September 11th, from 5:30 to 7, so you'll still have some time to dash out to Thunder Mountain at the Walter Soboleff Building. We'll have a reception. It's the prelude to the opera. And please come. It's a wonderful fundraiser. You get to hear and see some of the artists. Again, another kind of a sneak peek right before we open the opera. And then I'll share one more thing. On September 12th will be UAS and Youth Night.
0: Oh, excellent.
3: So we have a number of those folks coming from the campus. We have youth coming. So please come and support. Bring your youth. If you're a young adult, that moment of being out on the town for yourselves as a group with your friends. So, yeah, come on down. And we have student prices, and we'd welcome you. And, yeah, we run through the 20th.
0: Yes, Dr. Rowe.
1: Yes, I have one more thing I'd like to add is we just didn't just go to war with the Russians. I mean, there were actions that led up to it. And when the Russians first came, we really welcomed them because our people were entrepreneurs, they were business people, they were traders. And so we saw it as an opportunity to trade with the Russians. But then the Russians began to take advantage and to violate our laws, utilizing our resources and our land without our permission or compensation. And this was happening throughout the whole Southeast region. And so our Tlingit people unite, and we're organized by clans, but our 50-some clans are independent, autonomous clans. So the region, all of the clans united to wage this war. And that was a significant, effort on the part of our people, to be able to gather together to wage that war. So it was a milestone for us in our history where you saw the unification of our clans to protect our rights.
0: Dr. Will Gunnath-Cheese for that, and that's going to lead us directly into our next segment. We're going to talk about the writing of this, and I'm sure Vera did some of this research. We'll learn a little bit about that in the next segment. Gunnath-Cheese for being here today, helping us plant the seed of Katush Laga, the Tlingit opera that is coming to you September 11th. We're going to take a short break. We're going to switch out some of the guests here, get the writers in here, and in the meantime, we're going to listen to a little bit more of the music from last night's rehearsal. There's no singers in the rehearsal. It's just Ed working with the orchestra. But we'll hear a little bit more of that here on Juno Afternoon. 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

0: This is Juno Afternoon from your listener-supported public media station, KTOO. I'm your host, Boston Christopher. That is more of the music composed by Ed Littlefield, orchestrated by Rory Stitt. We are spending the full hour today on the upcoming Tlingit opera, Katushlagau, the Tlingit Russian Battles, which opens on Friday, September 11th at Thunder Mountain Auditorium. You can find full show information and tickets at ptalaska.org. And I welcome now to the studio the creative team. I have Vera Starbard, librettist. Gunath Cheesh, Wasiyati, how are you today, Vera? Welcome back to the second segment. Yes. Continuing on. I also have Hune Lance Twitchell, Dr. Twitchell, Tlingit language translation and cultural consultant for the show. Gunath Cheesh, Wasiyati, how are you today? Excellent, thank you. Okay. And I have Ed Littlefield, the composer. Gunath Cheesh, Ed, welcome in. Excellent to have you here. And Rory Stitt, who just flew in this afternoon. Rory, how are you today? Excellent. It's so great to have you all here. So, it's a pleasure to have you all in the studio. This is very exciting. This opera, as Vera mentioned in the last segment, been going on for 8.5 years. I said multi-year because I wasn't sure in the intro of the show today, because I was like, how long is it? Because, you know, it's a long time to do it. So, Vera, let's start with you, because you just told us about how Dr. Wuerl approached you at an opening night of Perseverance and said, somebody should write this opera, somebody should, and kept sort of poking you and somebody, and then it was finally dawned on you that it was you that was going to do it. So what happened next after that?
1: Immediate text to Ed, just kind of a, oh no, not a will you, but like you have to rescue me
0: Dr.
1: from
0: Wuerl
1: this
0: says,
1: commitment.
0: Yeah.
1: As Ed well knows, while we've now worked together on multiple projects, I love his music, and he's so able to translate story into music so well. He also knows I'm not a music person. I don't read music. I was like, what happened? What did I do? So fortunately, the opera being a composer's medium, really, he took on the very hefty burden pretty quickly that he would do it.
0: So we'll get
1: and obviously, like, he's from Sitka, so we're all familiar with the battles of Sitka. Mm-hmm. He'd also played Kafion before, very familiar with the story. And it got down to, right away, Perseverance Theater, Sealeska Heritage Institute, working on how that would work, how we would write it. Really, it was just we have to start writing it and sort of look for resources on how to produce it as we go. But it was pretty quick how it started.
0: So, and we were talking in the first segment about how opera has been done for, you know, long time in the culture. And so where did you begin in terms of, like, writing the story? Because the librettist is the script, which is what you're known for doing, writing scripts and things like that. And so where did you start? Did you do more research on the Tlingit Russian battles? And then how did you sort of begin to craft the story?
1: Yes, it was heavy research, actually, for quite a while, because what I didn't want to do is not my clan, on my clan's land that this was, and we needed to be respectful of that. There had just been a book that came out, Tlingit and Russian Wars, that we heavily had perfect timing for that to come out. Read that backwards and front. There were accounts from Kekseti and Kagwantan people whose grandparents had been involved in that. So not firsthand accounts, but accounts of people who knew the people. So taking most seriously the translations of what they said in Tlingit about those battles was really where the meat of this opera is. I really wanted to not focus on the Russian and American and British accounts, or even the modern accounts, but the original accounts of what happened, as close to original as possible.
0: And I know that one of the subtitles somewhere on the poster, it says stories from. So did you take different individual stories, like you're talking about, like you heard stories from that perspective, from the Tlingit perspective, and sort of said, okay, this is what this family saw or this person saw, and then kind of incorporated that into the story overall?
1: strangely, even though it is a historical account or a historical story, I also wanted to be respectful, and because we're creating this piece of art, not put these things on people who didn't exist. So the actual characters involved are fictional, except for Kafleon. He's the only named sort of like person in there. But for the actual lyrics and who's singing it, those are fictional characters. But every single piece of that, including some lines they had, are taken from those Tlingit accounts. And usually I wouldn't use something unless I could see from two or three or four sources that this is what happened. So taking those factual, this happened, this battle did happen like this, the warriors did do this, the agreements, the negotiations went like this. And there's so many accounts of it that it was, you're able to really get a pretty thorough history.
0: Well, it seems like a perfect medium, opera seems like a perfect medium to tell a story like this. Now, you mentioned the one named character. For those who may not be familiar, can you tell me about him?
1: Yes, Kafleon is a Kiksati warrior who fought in both battles. So we kind of are showcasing two battles, even though it was actually multiple battles, Battle of 1802 and Battle of 1804, and he was the war leader for both of those. And he is pretty big in as far as Tlingit communities know who he is pretty well. And we want to make sure that he and the Kiksati people had accurate depictions as well. So you kind of see the story through Tich, who's a translator, and she translates between the Russian and the Tlingit people. That was also very historical. There were multiple women translators, you know, who were involved in these. And so I sort of created a fictional character to do that. But these are all images of real people that existed and were there.
0: And I want to mention this. This is a good opportunity to mention this, that the creative team is all Tlingit, right? And the cast is all indigenous. Is that right?
1: Yes. The writing team is all Tlingit.
0: Okay.
1: The creative team for the production is much. That includes
0: bigger
1: director,
0: designers,
1: and
0: all
1: of designers and
0: I meant the writing team.
1: Yeah, the writing team is entirely Tlingit. So these 8.5 years have been a bunch of Tlingits batting these scripts and compositions back and forth.
0: Yeah.
1: Yes, an entirely indigenous cast. And I don't even know at this point how many Tlingit people we have involved in this. It's a lot, from Tlingit weapon specialists to Tlingit choreography to Tlingit weavers. And I mean, it's amazing, like, what is being brought together by indigenous and specifically Tlingit people to make this huge production. I actually genuinely don't know how many people are involved in this production at this point. It's quite a few.
0: It's a lot.
1: It's dozens.
0: And I've seen pictures of the armor. It's so cool. It's really cool. So now, Vera, you don't write Tlingit, so you had to have some help in terms of that. And so, Hune, how did Vera approach you and say, you're also involved? How did you get involved in this?
2: Yeah, well, the three of us work on a lot of stuff. These are my favorite people to work with. And so we can't release the text threads because they would, you know, would just be canceled by everybody. But we have a lot of fun. We relieve a lot of stress, because trying to do something like this it's stressful, because there's a lot that you could sort of, if you make a mistake, everybody's going to kind of come down on you. And these... There's a high intensity to it. And so, yeah, I got approached to translate this, and I'm always down for creative projects, especially things that put our people on these stages and on these screens and using our language and getting it out there and seeing how we can use it in really creative and fun ways. And this goes back to one of my, he would be a great, great uncle of mine, Nora Dauenhauer's uncle, Achtlein, Paul Jackson, who worked with Ed to orchestrate Tlingit music. So we're not the originators of these ideas, but we're continuing to add on these ideas. And so as the script came and then I looked at it, it's just so interesting to go from learning from all these old people and working with their translations and having them translate stuff to doing that on my own. And so part of that, there's a sadness there, because all those speakers I used to work with a lot are gone now. But there's kind of a satisfaction in knowing that they taught me all these things. They taught me how to say these different things and to think about things in a Tlingit way, so that when you have a line, you take a look at it and you think, well, how would you say this in Tlingit? Because the language is different, and you want to come from this Tlingit perspective. And so it was a real negotiation. The translation, the interpretation was very fun, because sometimes things would be sent my way and I'll send them back and I get rejected. And so, and then, you know, it's like, okay, well, let's keep adjusting it and we'll figure it out. And then anything you do, there's bound to be mistakes. And so I'd listen to them sing, and maybe it's been 3 years. I'm like, oh yeah, there's an error. I didn't hear it this whole time and I made the mistake. And so I literally translated this the exact opposite of how it was supposed to be. And so there's moments like that, which are fun. And sometimes I joke and I say the next opera will be about how difficult it was to make an opera. And think it'll be a tragedy.
0: but a tragedy. But I do think, as like someone who has committed his life to, you know, the languages and being in that space, this must mean a great deal to you to be able to see this come to fruition.
2: Yeah, I mean, there was this moment when there was a group of us that made Alaska Native Languages the co-official languages of Alaska. And I brought the newspaper to Nora Dauenhauer, and she just cried and she said, Dick would have loved to see this, you know, her husband, Richard Dauenhauer. And I think about moments like that all the time, where I think, okay, they didn't get to see this. We didn't get to this thing in time, but their grandkids will see it, and their kids will see it, and their energy and work is with us. And so I really want to commend all of the singers, because some of them hadn't really spoken Tlingit before. And so we come in and we say, okay, I need more, and I need more, and I need, you know.
0: I need more of that too, yeah, yeah.
2: But they're so good. Like when you listen to them right now and you think about where we were even just a month ago when we were really starting to work on this intensively, it's incredible what they're able to do. And then to bring that into their own world where they're very, very gifted singers, and then to be able to open and close your lungs and do ejectives and uvulars and all that fun stuff.
0: That's amazing. Well, an opera is nothing without the music part. And so Ed, Vera approached you, texted you immediately, and you were in whether you wanted to be or not.
2: Yeah.
0: And so I'm curious, like when you were, where did you start? Where did you begin?
3: Yeah. I was six when I started playing violin. But I have actually had experience with Western, you know, classical music. So growing up, I played violin, but I also went to ceremonies and was in multiple dance groups. And so I got to hear kind of the both sides of this. And so I think my whole life has been trying to combine those two in some ways. And so the first thing I would think of is a melody to match the translations that we had. So melody is, for me, the most important thing. And I'd like to say, as I'm working on it, I would take away what I wrote on the piano and all the extra stuff, and I would just sing it with a drum to make sure it worked. So in the, you know, maybe a more traditional Tlingit style. And so I would hope that these are new songs that we will, you know, hopefully you'll be singing them by the time you get out, you know, of the show. So first foremost, you get on the computer. I said, this is a big task. I can't do it alone. So I asked Rory to jump on board, because there's composition and then there's orchestration of a composition. And I'm not as strong with that stuff. And I knew that to get this done in time, we needed a great orchestrator. So I just want to shout out to Rory, because his touch just made everything pop. It just lifted it up. So I would get there. I would write a melody for the Tlingit words and kind of get some reharmonization, so some different music underneath that. And I would usually give just a grand staff or maybe two grand staffs with some musical composition, like ideas, kind of fill out the form, and then I would send it off to Rory to get it orchestrated, and he's a wizard. Just like 5 days later, boom, you get this like beautiful thing with the full orchestration.
0: So you were you were composing to the Tlingit translation.
3: Yeah.
0: Not the, you never,
3: I had both. I had access to both. Okay. So we had a different format than what you see in the libretto. It was like what Vera wrote, what the Kuhne's translation was, yeah. and then what Kuhne's translation actually meant.
0: Okay.
3: And so you had both, all three of them. Like you were saying, you know, how would a Tlingit person say this? So I had access to all three of them. And then it was just picking voice parts, like who sings what, and we picked alto for the translator and all that kind of stuff. So,
0: well, and I know, and either of you could answer this, I guess, but like intonation in the Tlingit language is huge, right? Because a word can mean one thing with the high tone and wholly something different with a different tone on it. So, did you have to take that into account when you're writing music to it?
3: And I'll let Kuhne jump in too, but when we sing something, it does lose the tone marks.
0: Okay.
3: So context is everything, and that's why when I was growing up, I would hear people talk for 20, 25 minutes about a story, and then that story then became a 5, 6, 7 minute song. Right. Mm. So you always have the context about this is the story that we're talking about. And then they would sing the song. So the song was actually shorter than the explanation of the song. And so you would know what they're talking about without needing so many, all the tone marks.
0: I see. Is it sort of like too, Kuhne, is it sort of like, you know, we hear in Western culture, like, oh, when like a British person, when Adele sings, like she doesn't sound like Cockney like she is. So is that similar to what happens in Tlingit?
2: Yeah, it's this real balancing act where we have an orchestral piece with opera singers, and there are certain parts we're going to hear it like that is opera singing, but we also wanted it to sound distinctively Tlingit as well. But we have examples, which I think folks have already talked about today, when we go into whether it's a cry song or what we call shukarchuchs, like a love song or anything like that, that the tone kind of goes out the window, and it's all about matching the words to the syllables and matching it to a melody. And so we've already had precedent for that. And so those of us who have been in dance groups and who have, Ed grew up at the feet of Charlie Joseph, like a magical human being who gave us so much knowledge from the ancestors, whether that's song, language, speech, and to be able to integrate that into this is, it's really amazing, but it's also just kind of the next progression. Like, yeah, we take language and we take song all over the place, and to be innovative is to be Tlingit.
0: We're just scratching the surface here today because we only have an hour, but this is a massive project, and we're talking about the Tlingit opera, Katushlagau, the Tlingit Russian Battles. It's going to open Friday, September 11th at Thunder Mountain Auditorium. You can get tickets and information on the show and everybody involved at ptalaska.org. And Rory, I want to bring you into the conversation because orchestration is a huge part of this. Ed's talking about like when he, if you take everything away and you just have a drum and the melody, it would still translate probably. The story would still be possible to be told. Like you could tell the story with no lights, no set, no costumes, and still have a storytelling. So in terms of, well, first, let me understand this. What does an orchestrator do? Like, let's get that out of the way for people who may not know. I don't know. So tell me what that is.
4: Well, an orchestrator, I guess, translates music from one instrument into another instrument or set of instruments.
0: Okay.
4: And so, you know, depending on what would come to me, Ed's score, then we discussed what we wanted the instrumentation for the opera to be, what was available, what kind of instruments we were looking at. And once we set what that ensemble was, then I'd take whatever Ed gave to me and translate it into something that fit that group, that utilized those instruments in an effective way, that helped tell the story, shape, tone, color, that we could get from that specific set of instruments.
0: I see.
4: Yeah.
0: Okay. So when you take something like Ed's composition and you're turning it into an orchestration, mm-hmm. Tell me, what is the orchestra? What do we have in the orchestra for this?
4: The orchestra is a small string ensemble, two violins, cello, and upright bass, and two winds, French horn and clarinet. percussion, two percussionists, and a marimba player.
0: And some of the best musicians in town, by the way, are on this.
4: It's a great
0: Vocal and it's a bunch ensemble. Of other folks are on this. So this is going to be a bang-up deal. So what challenges did you face when you were orchestrating? Would you find any challenges in that?
4: Well, I think my concern was to take what was already what my fellow creative team had already developed, was so strong and robust and had such a deep inspiration within it already, was to find a way to steward that into this more Western language. And
0: there had to be a moment, though, where you were like, Ed, what are you thinking?
3: Oh, probably more than one.
0: No.
4: Luckily, I had access to Ed, so I could be like, Ed, what were you thinking?
0: Like, what were you thinking here, Ed? Yeah.
4: I think more likely, you know, there were multiple workshops of this, and I think more often I came to going through a workshop and being like, Rory, what were you thinking when you made those choices? But like Ed said, you know, it all comes from the drum and the voice, and I think that that's how I tried to approach it and to make sure that the instruments that we were using accentuated the rhythm and the pulse as being one driving thing, and then to follow the melodic contours of the vocal lines so that it felt organic and as though it emerged from those two things, since that was sort of the bedrock of the whole thing of the music and its genesis. So I hope that we've been successful in doing that. I mean, it's a, you know, it's a new thing, right? It's an experiment. So
0: yeah, absolutely. And in the pieces we've heard, there is sort of a, you know, you can sort of hear the drum in there a little bit, like in terms of like coming from a tradition, you know, the traditional clinquette culture to, you know, adding some different kind of instruments in there, in terms of thinking how that translates, because it is an opera, and so it's going to have that sort of size to it. But I love that you say, Ed, that you can strip it all away and there's still, you know, sort of the melody and the drum, and you could hear that.
3: Yeah, and there are moments that, you know, the percussion one and two, I mean, they each have a hand drum and they each have a traditional rattle.
0: Mm.
3: In addition to cymbals, bass drum, tenor drum, and like all these maybe more Western things.
0: Mm-hmm.
3: And so what Rory did was kind of balance the two, like which part was that? Was that a more traditional part? So do we want the frame drum? Or do we want a snare drum? You know, those kind of conversations happen all the time, and it was really cool. There are moments in the show where it's a very, like, spoiler? No, I'm not going to say it. There's a part where they all sing a kind of a very traditional sounding melody, and that's just box drum and hand drum. And that's the only thing going on, just to signify the strength of that. So the orchestra drops away and it's just like purely clinquette. So finding places to do that and showcase those traditional instruments has been awesome.
0: Awesome.
3: Really fun. And yeah, you'll hear a box drum in there too, which is very cool.
0: That's awesome. So last question for you all before we move on to the production side of things, the actual rehearsal and getting it going. I'm just curious, like for you, Vera, what do you hope will be the takeaway for people? What do you hope, you know, audience walks out with at the end of the show?
1: I hope they come away with a sense of this beautiful emotional history, art, the power of story and art. I do think while there's plenty of history and we're going to have plenty of it for you on what the battles of Sitka are about, this truly is about just the strength of the Thlinkit people, including the strength of our art and our creativity, our working together, which is our working together to do this opera and all of the people involved in it. So if you come out with the sense of, I understand the beauty of the Thlinkit culture more, like, success.
0: Mm, excellent. What about you, Rory? What do you hope for?
4: I hope that, like I hope with all music, the people are moved.

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1: Away from is to know that they're seeing the culmination of hundreds of years of work to keep these stories going, and that they're part of that movement to keep the story going and to take our language everywhere.
2: Absolutely. And what about you, Ed?
3: I hope this encourages other people to create, and this is something that we all did for generations, thousands and thousands of years. Not changing history, but taking that history and sharing it in another way. And like Rene said, Kotlet added a drumbeat to songs, you know, in the 70s. So that his children and grandchildren would be able to sing in Tlingit. Yeah, and I, in a way, I'd like to think we're kind of doing the same thing. So we're taking those traditions, not changing them, but using them fully to explore another genre. When maybe you don't like jazz, maybe you don't like rock music, but maybe you like opera. And so there are many ways of listening and hearing the language and the stories.
2: Absolutely. And the title, what is the title? What is the title?
1: Kututlagao.
2: And what does that mean?
1: Kututlagao is like our fighting.
2: Okay, our fighting. And Vera, I wanted to ask you, we're going to talk about the production. Ed's going to stick around and talk about, because not only is Ed the composer of the opera, he's conducting the opera. So he's going to stick around for the next segment. But Vera, before we go, I just wanted you to talk a little bit about, you know, some of the questions that, you know, opera has that sort of stigma of like, oh, I can't afford it. A, we talked about that. It's pay, you can do pay-as-you-can tickets for this opera for all the performances except opening night, which is sold out anyway. But, you know, I have to wear a black tie and I have to get dressed up and I can't applaud and I have to be quiet. And can you talk a little bit about that and what people might be afraid of and let's get rid of those fears?
4: Oh, yeah. And my husband and I definitely went to one of those kind of operas in the research yeah. for this, and we came out of it with the only thing being, we're not doing that.
2: Yeah, we're not doing
4: we're
2: that.
4: We're not doing yeah. that. That is not Tlingit Opera. Tlingit Opera is, if you want to wear jeans, come in jeans. If you want to come in a ball gown, come in a ball gown. I will definitely be there. Will people be there on opening night with regalia on? Like, it's going to run the gamut of whatever you want to come to enjoy the show, to feel part of the show. If that's total comfort, come in comfort. If that's showcasing your identity, showcase your identity. I guarantee there's going to be a lot of jeans. So come comfy, come in your Crocs, come in your high heels. There, you won't feel uncomfortable no matter what you're wearing.
2: Absolutely. Okay.
4: Yeah. The other question I do get a lot is, will I be able to understand it?
2: Right. It's all in Tlingit.
4: Yes. We will not have super titles, and that was a big decision. Mm-hmm. But one, if you were able to understand the lyrics in Tlingit or English, it's not the story anyways. It's poetry. And it might take 5 minutes to sing one verse. Really, the story is in the music primarily. It's in a musical experience, I think, most of all. It's in the movement, the dance, and the choreography. You'll see it. We will also have some scene by scenes in the program beforehand where you can read the whole story ahead. And you'll get to hear a little bit of, I know you have Sovereign coming on next. She's our storyteller. You actually be told the whole story in English.
2: That will be in English before yes. it all happens. Yeah.
4: So pay attention to that first scene.
2: Excellent. This is Juno Afternoon on KTO. We'll come back and we'll talk with about the production of the opera, which opens on September 11th. Here's a little bit more of the music from last night's rehearsal.

0: You're listening to Juno Afternoon from Studio 2K at KTOO. I'm your host, Boston Christopher. That's a little more music from the Tlingit opera, Katush Lagao, the Tlingit Russian Battles, which opens Friday, September 11th at Thunder Mountain Auditorium. You can find all information and tickets at ptalaska.org, including pay-as-you-can tickets for all of the performances except opening night, but it's sold out anyway. So we've heard about the idea, we've investigated the creation of the script and music, and now we welcome a few folks from the production and rehearsal of the show. We welcome back Ed Littlefield, who, as I mentioned, not only composed the opera, but is conducting it as well.
1: Yeah.
0: So double duty there. Yes, Gunath Cheesh, welcome back. Thank you so much. And then we also welcome in Sovereign Bill, who is playing the narrator. Or do you have a name in the show, Sovereign?
2: Yes, I do. It's Shanyak Sok.
0: Okay.
2: Yeah.
0: But you're the only person in the show who speaks English, and you tell those of us who don't know Tlingit what the story is we're about to see. And then also you wrap it up at the end as well, I think,
2: yeah,
0: right?
2: Yeah, precisely.
0: Okay. And then people may also know Sovereign better as Molly from PBS's kids series Molly of Denali, and which Hune and Vera both wrote for. Hune won an Emmy for that, which is kind of cool.
2: Yeah.
0: So that's really cool. And we also welcome in associate director Aaron Tripp to the studio as well. Gunath Cheesh, wasiti, how are you today, Aaron?
3: Gunath Cheesh, achtu yakair.
0: And Maddie say it was going to be here, the director, but she is a little ill. So we're so let's just talk about this production, Aaron. This is a huge project,
3: yeah.
0: And Vera was saying in one of the segments that she can't even count how many people are on this production now. Can you give us a sense of, like, because you've worked in straight plays and things like that, that versus, like, a production of this size?
3: Well, it's completely different, because there's all these different layers that are being worked on all at the same time, like, including Ed is working with the orchestra while we're, like, working on... what's different in this one, which is that there's a lot of movement in it, which a lot of most operas do not have. And so that's this whole other layer that has been really fulfilling, but also exhausting.
0: So there's like multiple rehearsal rooms, like people working on music while you're working on choreography, while you're working on singing and all that kind of stuff.
3: Yeah. There's like, singing coaching happening, the orchestra, the movement, it's all, and then it all is getting like, layered together.
0: I see. Wow. And then, of course, we're also talking about designers. I know we were talking about the armor that's going to, there's going to be armor in the show.
3: Yes. Tommy Joseph from Sitka, who's like a beautiful artist, has made armor, traditional armor for the show. And I actually went to Sitka with Maddie and one of the actors in the show, Kenny Ramos, and we like picked up the armor and got to try it on, which was really cool.
0: Yeah, I wish I had the photo from that trip, because that was so cool to see you guys in over there in Sitka trying on the armor before
3: you
0: got
3: on the
0: plane.
3: How many opportunities do you get to try on?
0: I know,
3: like,
0: right?
3: Traditional armor.
0: You need that. And so, Ed, I have a photo of you here in rehearsal, but tell me a little bit about, like, going from composing to now conducting. Like, are you able to separate the two, or are they married a little bit together?
1: It is totally married together, you know, just because I've been living with this music for years now. So it was actually really cool to have what it is in my head now being heard outside of my head. And so the journey was like trying to get those, the biggest journey was what Hune talked about, is the getting those and all of those sounds that we have in Tlingit sung by opera singers or singers, and how different that is from another opera. So if you're expecting lots of arias and lots of, you know, long syllables, that kind of stuff is not really in there, because we're trying to tell the language. And so that was one of the biggest things as a musical director, is to try and get them to say those, you know, say them correctly. And like Aaron said, we were, you know, we're doing music coaching. We had the principals in for 2 weeks, then we added the rest of the chorus for the last 3 weeks. So we're just drilling on the language stuff. And Tomorrow's a big day where we have the first rehearsal with the orchestra and the singers.
0: Ooh, that's amazing.
1: The Zitzprobe. That connecting is going to be great. We also shout out to Nacho from Spain, who has been our rehearsal pianist, and he's like amazing. He's just playing the parts amazing and helping us also vocal coaching. So, yeah.
0: That's cool. And Sovereign, tell me a little bit about what rehearsal has been like for you. Do you sing in the show?
2: Yeah, I do sing in the show for a couple things, but much less than the regular cast. And so I'm on a very different track from everyone else.
0: Yeah.
2: And so sometimes I come before rehearsal, their big rehearsal starts, and stacking in different ways. But it's been very cool because I've had some experience in acting now, and then not only is it like a huge honor to work on a Tlingit play as a Tlingit person, like learning this new style of music and seeing all these artists in their element, it's really special, and it's very, very new. Yeah.
0: That's cool. And do you get to speak some Tlingit in the show?
2: Oh, yeah. No, I
3: for sure.
2: A lot, actually. I have a few paragraphs. So I speak the only English, but I also speak some of like the direct translations from some of the recounts. And those later will be sung again by some of the different characters. But it's a little bit of a different pressure because it's very hard to sing Tlingit in this way. But for me, it's just like I'm alone on stage and
0: ooh, wow.
2: I'm not hiding behind music. So like it's been so exciting because working with Rune and everything.
0: Yeah, I was going to say, had you had much work in the Tlingit language before this?
2: Yeah, I would say like there's words that I've just grown up on like in my household, and sometimes it's helped me. Like I've grown up, I'm also Muckleshoot from Washington, speaking Lushootseed and learning Lushootseed there, and a lot of the sounds are very similar, but I also have some like bad habits as well from like, you know, like I've always said Duck Dane Ton, that's my clan, and like that's the casual way to say it, but it's truly like Duck Dane Ton,
0: right?
2: And so it's like
0: get all those the clipped the things. Yeah, that's amazing. Well, unfortunately we are out of time for today. This is Katush Lagau, the Tlingit Russian Battles. It's a Tlingit opera, the first one in recorded history, although they've been being done forever, and it's going to be opening September 11th at Thunder Mountain. You can go to ptalaska.org to get more information. It runs for 2 weekends only, and opening night is already sold out. This is an all Tlingit writing team. The cast is all indigenous. This is an amazing project that you are going to want to be a part of. So I say Gunath Cheesh for being here today. Thank you so much for being on the show. I really appreciate it.
1: Gunath Cheesh.
0: That isn't going to be it for Juno Afternoon today. We air Wednesday through Friday right here on KTO Juno 104.3 and KAUK Juno Akbay 91.7. My name is Boston Christopher. I am the host of the show with help today from Aaron Tripp, who was also on the show. Have a good Wednesday, everybody.